0: time called. Suero took a moment there and steps out of the batter's box. Amalfi set to throw his 28th pitch. Mosquera off third base. Reimers off second. RBI chance for Suero. He's 0 for 3 tonight. Hitting 152 is Suero. First pitch, up and in. He holds off 1-0. Suero went 0 for 3 last night. Did have an RBI on a fielder's choice. Binghamton trailing 11-2 in the top of the eighth inning. Amalfi kicks and deals. Suero pops up the 1-0, and it's high and foul down the first baseline. Still a lot of fans perched up at the Hilton Garden Inn in left center field. A ton of fans in left field at the Brew House. Good night here from Delta Dental Stadium. Big spot for Suero here. 1-1 pitch. Suero, big swing, big miss. Slider away. He was out in front by a mile.
1: Right by him, 1-8, right by him.
0: Amalfi is just grinding away here. 31st pitch coming up. Two on base with one down, both in scoring position. Here's the 1-2 to Suero. Suero, laser down the left field line, but foul. And it almost took the head off of Diego Mosquera. He ducked all the way down and fell down in the grass in foul territory. Suero joking around with Aaron Parker, the New Hampshire catcher. That was hit. Seemed a lot harder off the bat, 90 miles per hour. Still, that would be a fast start at the ball if it hit Mosquera. Reimers off second. We'll do it again. 1-2 with one down. Amalfi comes to the plate. Sliders up. Suero holds off. Suero has 12 RBIs. He's got 10 hits, 4 are home runs this season. Amalfi with the 2-2 coming, and Suero fouls it off. That was an inside fastball that almost hit Suero, and he swung, and he somehow got the barrel on the baseball. That was up and inside, almost as up and in as you can go. So what would have been ball three, defensive swing from Suero, widens the stance, 2-2 count. Here it is from Amalfi to Suero. It's upstairs, 3-2, to knock it on top of the slider. Jose Ramos waits on deck. Nobody warming up for New Hampshire. You wonder if somebody's ready. Amalfi's season high is 4 innings, again, he has started games for the Fisher Cats. 3-2 to Suero. He fouls it straight back off the netting. What an AB. Ninth pitch of the at-bat coming up here to Suero. Hopes to win the battle. Has two on the pond. Mosquera at third. Reimer off second base. He had the double. Amalfi sets. And the 3-2 pitch. Suero swings through it. Fastball at 95, dips low in the zone. Suero has struck out 3 times tonight, and it's the third punch out for Amalfi. So Jose Ramos with 2 down and 2 on for Binghamton. 11-2 New Hampshire lead in the top half of the 8th inning. Amalfi's pitch to Ramos. Big swing and a miss at the inside heater. Binghamton has left 3 on tonight. They're 2-for-7 with runners in scoring position. Here's the 0-1 to Ramos. Ramos, it's a laser, and it's into center field for a hit. Mosquera's going to score. Reimer rounds third base. He's in there safely. And Jose Ramos, a 2-run single. He's got 3 RBIs and 2 hits tonight. And Binghamton puts 2 back on the board. It's 11-4 New Hampshire in the top of the 8th inning. Give credit to Jose Ramos, though. He is heating up. That was 103 off the bat. Ramos last night, RBI single. Going night back, he had a 2-run single, and he was 1-for-1 with 3 walks. And then in game one of this series on Tuesday, he had a hit. So Ramos keeps the train on rolling as Kevin Parada steps in. First pitch is inside, 1-0. 8 hits for Binghamton, 4 runs, 11 runs for New Hampshire, 10 hits. Amalfi to Parada, and Parada out in front. 1-1 on a nice slider away. Kevin is 0-3, a line out in the fourth inning. He grounded out back in the sixth to the shortstop in Herring. Ramos off first base. 1-1 count with two down. The pitch, and Parada, same thing. Slider away. He is way out in front. KP had his first multi-hit game last night, went 3-for-5 with a double and an RBI single. Can Amalfi stop it here? His 42nd pitch coming up as a righty warming up in the Fisher Cats bullpen. 1-2, and for the third time in the AB, it's a slider away, and Parada is fooled. Second time Parada has struck out tonight, fourth for Amalfi out of the bullpen. Binghamton does get two back, 3 base runners, 2 hits, and a 2-run single for Jose Ramos. Makes it 11-4 New Hampshire. Bottom half of the eighth coming up next on the WNBF Rumble Ponies Radio Network.
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0: Home half of the eighth inning. Binghamton trails New Hampshire 11-4. Wyatt Young is the pitcher for Binghamton on the mound. Second time this season, lobs in the first pitch. It's no good to Cutter Coffee. So Young pitched all the way back in the home series opener against Somerset. Coffee grounds it up the middle. It's a base hit. 11th hit of the night for New Hampshire. Binghamton used 4 pitchers, 3 out of the bullpen. Gabby Rodriguez went 1 inning with 2 earned. 2 solo home runs from Aaron Parker and Jackson Horna. Nick Goodwin will now step in. Now Wyatt, in that outing against Somerset, he got through the inning. He retired 3 batters. The only one he didn't was the Yankees' number one prospect, George Lombard Jr., hit a solo home run. First pitch to Goodwin is outside, no good. Young just kind of sets up and throws from a sidearm delivery. This one fouled first base side from Goodwin. T.T. Bowens is also in for Binghamton. He's playing first base. Jacob Reimer is now at third. Nick LaRusso is playing second, and Diego Mosquera is playing shortstop for the Ponies. Pitch from Young, wave and a miss from Goodwin, 1-2. So Bowens, you heard on the pregame show, playing outfield tomorrow. He does not have the night off anymore. He's playing first base. 1-2 is inside. 2-2 from Wyatt. Outfield stays the same. Ramos, Serrano, and Schwartz. As Goodwin skies it, shallow left center field. Serrano in, makes the catch in shallow center for the first out. Wyatt Young retires a batter. So Wyatt has allowed one run, and he has faced now six batters in his pitching career. Jorge Burgos will come out of the game, pinch hitter. It's Eric Snow. Eric Snow was brought into New Hampshire from Dunedin, the single-A affiliate of the Blue Jays. As Ismael Munguia, he was promoted to AAA Buffalo just 2 days ago. So Eric Snow is first AB. First pitch to the righty. He pops it up first base side out of play. How about this for Snow? You come into the game, your first appearance here at the double-A level, and you're facing Wyatt Young. As Coffey off first base, 0-1 is low, 1-1. Wyatt is just throwing from the stretch, setting up. And about a sidearm delivery from Wyatt. Tosses one in, and this one is hammered down the right field line, but foul. Would have been a home run if it was about 5 feet to the left. It's 1-2. Eric Snow was a sixth-round pick in 2025. Snow put in the Cape Cod League for Hyannis, where he was dominant at 307. 1-2 pitch. It's line at Russo at second base. No snap throw to first. Binghamton will get one right at LaRusso, going from third to second base. Third time LaRusso has played second base. He started at second 2 games back. Played some second base at his days at Villanova, then transferred to Maryland. So two down, top of the order, Eddie Micheletti Jr., and Wyatt's first pitch is outside. So Wyatt Young could allow one hit and no runs in the bottom half of the eighth. 1-0 pitch lobbed in and stays up top 2-0. Wyatt just chilling out, tossing in BP, and New Hampshire is just fouling back the same pitch over and over again. Wyatt's not throwing anything that's off-speed, curveball-related. He's mixing up a changeup and then just put it in a fastball. 2-1 count, two outs, and a runner on. Wyatt throws. Micheletti Jr. crushes it to center, but Serrano is under it, and he will backpedal and make the catch. So Wyatt Young, one hit, no runs. He faces four batters, and Wyatt has retired just every batter he's seen outside of two this season. He didn't retire Coffey with the single, and then Lombard Jr. with the home run that he had when they played against the Yankees back in early April. So four batters today, four there, and six of the eight that Wyatt has seen in his pitching career have been retired. We head to the ninth. Binghamton, they trail against New Hampshire 11-4 on the WNBF Rumble Ponies Radio Network.
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0: Last chance for Binghamton, top of the ninth inning. They trail New Hampshire 11-4 in game five of this seven-game series. New Hampshire three outs away from win number 14 and taking a 4-1 series lead. JT Schwartz, the lefty, steps in. Alex Amalfi, the righty. First pitch, and Schwartz high in the air, shallow left center field. Burgos comes in left, and he will make the catch. That's actually Eric Snow, who replaced Jorge Burgos. Snow making his double-A debut for out number one. So Binghamton tonight, they go down early. Jordan Gieber did not have the stuff in his third start, allowed six earned runs. Ponies made it 6-2 in the fourth, but New Hampshire clobbered on. Three in the fifth, two more in the seventh. First pitch to Nick LaRusso. Misses up top on the slider from Amalfi. And for New Hampshire, they can get out of this game just using two pitchers. Gallardo and Amalfi can combine for nine innings, four runs, and what likely could be eight hits. LaRusso pops it up high in the air, first base side, in the infield. Keys at first base is called off from the second baseman, Goodwin. He makes the catch in foul territory, and that's the second out. So Binghamton down to their final out. Here's Wyatt Young, who just pitched the bottom half of the eighth inning, faced four batters, one hit, no runs, in his second appearance. Wyatt's done a little bit of everything this year for Binghamton. Amalfi sets up middle of the rubber. No balls, no strikes, two down, and the first pitch is outside, 1-0. Binghamton's going to fall to 9-16. They'll be six games back at a first. They'll be 3-10 on the road. Amalfi high leg kick, 1-0, and Young swings through the heater. New Hampshire will be 14-9, 9-3 at home, and they'll get back in the win column. They came out and dominated tonight. 1-1 count, pitch to Young. Fastball away, called strike. It's 1-2. So Fisher Cats, start to finish, it was their baseball game on this Friday night. Binghamton did get four runs on eight hits, but they allow 11. 1-2 with two down. Amalfi, the pitch to Young. Fastball up and away, 2-2. Ponies fell in game one of this series, 6-0. They were no hit. Then 8-2, 5-3. They won last night, 6-3. Crowd on their feet. Here's the 2-2 pitch. Wave and a miss. Young was behind the heater. Ball game over. Five punch-outs for Alex Amalfi out of the bullpen. Him and Gallardo, they combine for 10 punch-outs, and they get through nine innings together. They'll take down Binghamton 11-4, your final. Fisher Cats use a couple of home runs in the seventh. They bat around in the first. They use six runs. They did not look back. Jordan Gieber is going to get the loss for Binghamton. Gallardo is going to get the win for New Hampshire. And the Fisher Cats 14-9. Binghamton will fall to 9-16. Ponies now 4-1 in the series. And Binghamton will also lose this series. That was a clinching series victory for the Fisher Cats in this seven-game set. Well, we have your post-game show coming up, powered by Marabito Energy Products. We'll break down this whole entire game from start to finish with our producer, Ryan Farrow. And then we'll take you around the Eastern League and inside the New York Mets organization. New Hampshire 11, Binghamton 4. 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
0: 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Cam Manna with you, our producer in Ryan Farrow. New Hampshire, they take down Binghamton 11-4. Fisher Cats now 14-9. Ponies now 9-16 on the year. They are six games back out of first place. We'll take you through the highlights of this ball game, and it was New Hampshire from start to finish. Eddie Micheletti Jr., he led off the game with a walk. Two batters later, it was Jace Borfin. He got things going with an RBI single. Three innings and just one earned run. 1-1 pitch, Borfin drives it, and it drops down in right center field for a base hit. Getting the wave is Micheletti Jr. Here's the throw from Ramos in right field, and it airmails over the head of Suero. Gieber was there for the backup behind home plate, and Borfin will get to second base. It's an RBI hit for Jace Borfin. The big year continues for number 8, 19 RBIs, and New Hampshire in back-to-back games, they strike first. It's 1-0 in the bottom half of the first. And the Ponies this season, they have not been good when they have gone down early. That record will move to 4-13 when the opponent scores first. And in the next AB, it was Sean Keyes. He's the RBI leader in the Eastern League. He had this RBI double. 1-0 pitch. Keyes down the right field line, drops in for a single, and rolls towards the wall. Ramos couldn't cut it off. Run is going to score, and Keyes slides safely into second base. RBI double for Sean Keyes on a weird hop towards Jose Ramos in right field. Cannot pick it up cleanly. Keyes has had a dominant year, an Eastern League lead in with now 22 RBIs, and New Hampshire leads 2-0. Jackson Hornung followed with a line out, and then Jay Harry, who had a big, big night. He had three RBIs and two doubles. Here's the double that gave the Fisher Cats a 3-0 lead in the early going. 1-1 pitch. Down the right field line. Harry smokes it, and it rolls towards the corner. Keyes will round third base, scoring easily. Harry chugging for second base. The throw's not in time. On a missile from Jose Ramos in right, but just late. Jay Harry kind of slipped rounding first base and lost the helmet. Either way, RBI double for Jay Harry, and New Hampshire dominating early on. They lead 3-0. This first inning for Jordan Gieber is one that he wants to forget. Gieber got the loss, went three innings, five hits, six earned. Matters got worse in this first inning. A Cutter Coffee walk, a Nick Goodwin RBI double, and now you'll hear Jorge Burgos, a two-run single to make it 6-0 New Hampshire. First pitch, Burgos, he'll bloop it down in left field for a hit. One run's going to score. They're waving around Coffee. No throw from Schwartz. And New Hampshire, they have blown this thing open early on. A 6-0 lead. So Binghamton trailing early 6-0. Not a good sight for this squad. It just seems like when they're down like that early in the game, all hope is lost. Some hope was restored in the fourth inning with Jose Ramos, who has been a monster throughout this series. Just one thing here on Ramos. You had a very start of this series for Jose Ramos, a single on Tuesday. Ramos was able to reach base four times on Wednesday with a two-run single. Ramos last night an RBI single, and then today he had two hits with three RBIs. Here's his RBI double in the fourth. This put Binghamton on the board to make it 6-1. 1-1 pitch. Ramos clobbers it to center field. Borfin is back at the track. It's off the top of the wall. Ramos chugging for second base, and he's going to be in there safely. Reimer scores, and Jose Ramos, an absolute laser to center field off the top of the wall. 107 miles per hour, 401 feet. And Binghamton gets on the board. It's a 6-1 game in the top half of the fourth inning. Two batters later, JT Schwartz would follow. He was playing left field tonight. JT had the day off last night. Again, battling back from injury. He missed eight games in an 11-day period, but Schwartz had an RBI single, and this was a four-run ball game after this. Here's JT Schwartz, the lefty, with two down. First pitch, Schwartz ground ball down the right field line. It's a base hit. Ramos will round third base and score, and JT Schwartz an RBI single. Binghamton makes it 6-2. JT Schwartz back in action. That was big time for JT. He got a pitch middle inside. He roped it down the line. So Binghamton, they took a 6-2 lead. Now, New Hampshire, they were able to put up a couple of runs in the bottom half of the fifth inning. They made it 9-2, but it could have got a lot worse until Jose Ramos, he did it offensively. He had this big defensive play on a massive putout. It was a base hit from Cutter Coffey, but Ramos said no way as Coffey looked ahead to second base with two down. Gowdy's first pitch to the plate. Coffey down the right field line. He got jammed, but an in-and-out swings a base hit. Rolls towards the corner in foul territory. Harry scores. Coffey into second base, but he's gunned out. Jose Ramos said no. So Ramos will stop the threat. Run does score. It's 9-2 New Hampshire, but he stops Coffey from stretching that to a double. Ramos on the 9-6 putout to Wyatt Young. That will end the home half of the fifth inning. We're taking you through the highlights here on our post-game show powered by Morabito Energy Products. New Hampshire 11, Binghamton 4 here on this Friday night. And this will cap you off here. And this is really where New Hampshire kind of put the cherry on top in this game in the seventh inning. Aaron Parker, a leadoff home run in the inning. And then three batters later, it was Jackson Hornung with a solo home run. This made it 11-2 and put this game away. We'll get to you a few more highlights towards the end for Binghamton and Jose Ramos, but Hornung, man, he jolted this baseball. Now that idea has changed. 3-1, Hornung skies it, right field and deep. Ramos back, turns, looks, out of here. Two home runs in the inning, two solo blasts. Second home run of the season for Jackson Hornung. It's 11-2 Fisher Cats in the bottom of the seventh inning. So Aaron Parker hit his first of the season. Hornung got his second. 23 home runs as a team now for New Hampshire. They took an 11-2 lead. We go to the top half of the eighth inning. Binghamton did get two back. It was a double from Jacob Reimer, and then Jose Ramos, a three RBI night. Here's his two-run single in the eighth inning, and Ramos in the heart of this order. Finally, someone's getting going. Here's the 0-1 to Ramos. Ramos, it's a laser, and it's into center field for a hit. Mosquera's going to score. Reimer rounds third base. He's in there safely, and Jose Ramos, a two-run single. He's got three RBIs and two hits tonight, and Binghamton puts two back on the board. It's 11-4 New Hampshire in the top of the eighth inning. Binghamton falls 11-4 to the Fisher Cats. Jordan Gieber gets the loss. Three innings, six earned runs in this ballgame. Just did not have the start. He'll fall to 1-2. On the other side for New Hampshire, Richard Gallardo, he gets the win. He's 2-0. Six innings, six hits, and two earned. And Alex Amalfi will get to save his second three innings out of the bullpen with two earned runs. This game tonight, 2 hours and 13 minutes. We got going at 6:05 when it was 58 degrees. It was a beautiful night for baseball, and the attendance at just over 2,500 at 2,580 from Delta Dental Stadium here on the first day of May. More coming up on our post-game show powered by Marabito Energy Products. We'll preview the Mets game tonight against the Angels. Mets are out west after they had a getaway day against the Nationals yesterday and fell against Washington. And we'll take a look around the Mets organization on this Friday evening. That's next on the WNBF Rumble Ponies Radio Network.
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0: Cap things off here on our post-game show, powered by Marabito Energy Products. Cam Manna with you, our producer Ryan Farrow. Glad you could stick with us till the very end. New Hampshire 11, Binghamton 4, Ponies now 9-16, Fisher Cats 14-9. They will play game 6 of the 7-game set tomorrow with a 105 first pitch. Jonathan Santucci will go against Fernando Perez. Santucci 0-3, a 5.71 ERA. Actually grew up right down the road in Massachusetts, so he will get the nod for Binghamton, 105 first pitch. And the 15 minutes prior, we will have our pregame show brought to you by NYCM Insurance. We'll take you a look around the New York Mets organization. St. Lucie, they are on top in the eighth inning, 5-1 against Tampa. A.J. Salgado, he's having a big time game. 2-for-4, he's got 2 RBIs, a triple, and he's also just got a double. That was an inning ago. So a little bit of a cycle watch. See how that thing transpires. He has the double and the triple out of the way. Brooklyn, they trail Frederick 3-1 midway through the seventh inning. Syracuse and Lehigh Valley, they are in a delay in the bottom of the fifth inning. Syracuse is on top. They're now 16-13. They have gone on a bit of a run, and it's been maybe because of A.J. Ewing being called up. Ewing is 1-for-2. He has scored twice tonight, but that is in a delay. Syracuse at home leading 6-3. And then the Ponies follow the Fisher Cats 11-4 here tonight. The New York Mets will get underway at 9:38 Eastern time. That will be their first pitch. The Mets look to get back into the win column. They are 10-21. The Angels at 12-20. Christian Scott will get the ball for New York. After the Mets, they fell just a day ago, 5-4 against the Nationals. So the Mets 10-21, the Ponies at 9-16. Christian Scott, a former Pony, he'll make his second start of the season. His first one, he got hit around an inning and a third pitch. That came against Minnesota back on the 23rd of April. So he'll be handed the ball on the road in Anaheim. Again, a 9:38 first pitch. It's New York. And it is the Angels. But that takes you through all the out-of-town scores here on our post-game show, powered by Marabito Energy Products. Again, New Hampshire 11, Binghamton 4 on this Friday night. We'll have you tomorrow, 105 first pitch. We'll get you on the air around 12:55. New Hampshire and Binghamton, game 6 of the 7-game series. Jonathan Santucci, the left-hander, will take the ball for the Ponies. Fernando Perez will get the ball for New Hampshire tomorrow from Delta Dental Stadium on the WNBF Rumble Ponies Radio Network. But for tonight, we say so long. For our producer and Ryan Farrow, I'm Cam Manna, saying so long. Glad you were rocking with us from start to finish here on the WNBF Rumble Ponies Radio Network. 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
11: 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And you'll wish you had done it earlier. I'm telling you that right now. That's what everybody tells me all the time. Yes. Yes. All right. I'm not in the mood to hear about Kamala Harris. What a monotonous bore she is. I hope she is their nominee. Here's the president on Iran. I want to go to cut six, Mr. Producer. Go.
12: They're not getting along. They're very, very confused by what's happened because essentially most of their military has been wiped out. But we just had a conversation with Iran. Let's see what happens. But I would say that I am not happy. Their leadership is very disjointed, very argumentative with each other. They come back, one says one thing, one says another. They're very confused. Obviously, their country has been frankly decimated. Their Navy is gone. Their Air Force is gone. Many of their soldiers, unfortunately, are gone. They've got to come up with the right deal. At this moment, I'm not satisfied with what they're doing.
11: No, I think our military over there has... I think they've got more ammunition now. I think they've got more missiles, more firepower. I think that that little period of time has enabled us to do that. And perhaps also to identify more targets that need to be hit. I hope so. Yeah, I want them defeated. I want victory. Why is that so unusual? Why is that so weird? I don't think they can be contained. Certainly after this president leaves, I don't see they can be contained because presidents... both parties before this president, seven of them, really didn't do much. In fact, in the case of Obama, he basically had paved the way for them to get nukes. Then Biden ensured that they had like $150 billion when he turned the other way and they were violating the sanctions, and they knew it. They told them they were going to turn the other way, and that's what we did. So I'm just not comfortable with a deal that doesn't somehow ensure that this regime is surrendering, because it can't go on in perpetuity. It may not even go on to the next administration. God knows. What if a Democrat wins? Let's pray not. Even though we have Fuentes and Carlson, and that whole cabal trying to get a Democrat elected so they can say, I told you so. They're all about themselves, these people. You need to understand. They're all about themselves. So they bring up this War Powers Act, and what the president has done with his lawyers, actually quite brilliant. So he said, look, the war is over. There's been a ceasefire. Now, that doesn't mean we can't attack them again, Mr. Producer, which time the clock starts again. Isn't that brilliant? Now, he also knows, and I also know, and his lawyers also know, that the so-called War Powers Act is unconstitutional, passed in 1973.

0: completely what's taking place right now. And I get into the philosophical, but I get into the particular and present day as well. I'm not hawking it. I'm just saying if you read that book, you'll get it, the whole thing. And I kept it tight, tight, tight. And you're seeing what's taking place here. It's my proposition that almost everything that's done is for power, certainly by political parties. And so I take this word power and I break it down into parts. What I call positive power, negative power, and there was a great thinker who talked about positive freedom and negative freedom, and I discuss that in the book too. And I explain, I think that's a little off. I'm not attacking the philosopher because he was brilliant, but I'm saying the issue really isn't liberty, it's power. And power will determine whether you have liberty or not. See my point, Rich? So liberty won't determine whether you have power or not. Power will determine whether you have liberty. Something to think about, right? What are rights? I discuss that in this little book, too. I think when I'm dead and gone, that may be the book. I could be wrong. Maybe it's Liberty and Tyranny. I'm not sure. Or maybe it's nothing. You never know. You just never know. All righty. I think we should take some people here. Hold on 1 second. The damn email dropped out. Give me a name and a location, Mr. Producer, if you don't mind. KDWNJD in Nevada. Mr. Vice President, how are you, sir? I'm just kidding.
1: Thank you, sir.
0: How are you, JD?
1: Thank you, sir. I'm doing better. If I was any better, I'd be twins. Thank you, sir.
0: I first
1: met you in San Diego. In San Diego, 25 years ago, with your first book on the Supreme Court, and from Henderson, Nevada. I know you have people here. I want to thank you again many times for teaching me about the Constitution that I have never known, and everybody that you talk to on your station, you teach and give them information.
0: It's an honor.
1: I want to say one thing about this war on Iran. Mm-hmm. Does Adam Schiff and Vander Holland from Maryland and everybody else in the Democratic Party remember when Clinton went to Bosnia and Serbia without congressional appointment? When Obama went to Libya for 7 or 8 minutes, months, and bombed everybody.
0: You're right.
1: When Biden did whatever he did. All of a sudden, President Trump has to go to Congress. We haven't declared war since 1942.
0: That's right.
1: And all of a sudden, President Trump has to follow all of these precepts of these people. But Obama didn't have to do it.
0: Nope.
1: Biden didn't have to do it.
0: Nope.
1: Clinton didn't have to do it. And now I would only hope that the Republicans in the House and the Senate would repeat what I'm saying. And
0: We've got a little problem, J.D. We've got about 6 Republicans in the Senate, like Josh Hawley, like Lisa Murkowski, like this jerk from Utah, a couple others who are out there quizzlings who are buckling, and that could be problematic. That said, I think the president's done a brilliant thing here, as lawyers have, and if it has to go to the Supreme Court, it goes to the Supreme Court. He should not buckle to this, because these people in Congress who are conducting themselves this way, they're not looking out for the best interests of America. They would literally have us turn around and leave in the middle of this thing. Can you imagine how irresponsible this is?
1: Mark, we are doing something that no Republican and Democratic president in the last 20 years has addressed. This president has the courage to go after these people, and they are going after him like he's the guy. He's the bad guy.
0: Yeah.
1: Every Democrat has said that Khomeini and Iran

0: are bad guys. But now that Trump says we're going to eliminate the bad guys, oh, it's no good no more. It is unbelievable. This Hakeem Jeffries, this guy is a dumbbell, like you have said. He is stupid. Schumer, they are stupid. What they have
1: I got to go. I could listen to you all night. You're terrific. And it was a pleasure meeting you 25 years ago, too. God bless you. We'll be right back.
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We got great brand new shows for you. 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You're going to love it. You're going to love it. That should be like a priority task for this weekend, and you can do it right away, and it'll be painless. Absolutely, and you'll start saving money immediately. Well, ladies and gentlemen, the week is officially over, and the weekend begins right now, and we begin the weekend with Ray Charles in America in honor of you. Here we go.

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1: The week is officially over. The weekend begins right now. Don't forget Life, Liberty, and Levin tomorrow night, 8 p.m. Eastern, Sunday night, 8 p.m. Eastern. Have a great weekend. We salute our armed forces, police officers, firefighters, emergency personnel, ICE, men and women in uniform and overseas and elsewhere defending us. Yep. Good night, Spritey and Griffey and Pepsi and Smokey. Good night, Zelda and Gigi and Indy and Pat and Rory. Good night, Marty and Barney. And good night, Ollie. Good night, Dad. Good night, Mom. We're holding down the fort. Good night, Leo and Joe and Bernard and Teddy and Lou. So many other great patriots who are out there. And good night to you, Mr. and Mrs. America. Thank God for each and every one of you. And thank you. Thank you for joining us here. It's much appreciated. Again, Life, Liberty, and Levin. Set your DVR. Watch it live, 8 p.m. Eastern tomorrow night and Sunday night. 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I think you're going to like our video podcast on Rumble and YouTube. God bless.
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11: ABC News, I'm Dave Packer. Near the end of the runway for Spirit Airlines, a carrier has run out of money. There are reports that operations could cease tonight. Travelers like Marcus Stringer in Detroit are not happy.
12: Spirit always been the best, though. Always fly Spirit, so I don't think nothing else better than Spirit.
11: Rocketing fuel prices, putting the squeeze on Spirit and on American drivers. The average at the pump now $4.44 a gallon. President Trump says he does not need congressional authorization on this, the 60th day of the Iran war, because there's a ceasefire and he says the fighting is terminated. And congressional Republicans seem unwilling to hold him to the deadline. A federal appeals court issued a nationwide order barring the distribution of the abortion pill mifepristone by pharmacies and by mail. The ruling effective immediately and could be blocked by the Supreme Court. Renegade is the 4-1 favorite at tomorrow's 152nd running of the Kentucky Derby. This is ABC News. Prosecutors in New Mexico are pushing for changes to Meta-owned platforms in order to protect the mental health of its youngest users.
2: Meta is reportedly threatening to shut down its platforms in New Mexico after a jury in Santa Fe found it liable for misleading users about the safety of the platform for children.
13: That is not going to actually satisfy or solve their long-term problem.
2: Raul Torres is New Mexico's attorney general.
13: There are 42 or 43 other AGs across America who have similar claims.
2: A trial begins Monday in New Mexico to determine whether Facebook and Instagram are a public nuisance. Jim Ryan, ABC News.
11: The Browns broke ground on a new dome stadium in Ohio that's scheduled to open for the 2029 season. The facility will be next to Cleveland's airport, a lawsuit pending over a state financial commitment to the stadium. Thermos is recalling more than 8 million Stainless King and Sportsman food jars and bottles because the stopper can forcefully eject, resulting in possible vision loss. Dave Packer, ABC News.
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18: Now the forecast from the National Weather Service. Showers overnight, low 38. Partly sunny Saturday, high 55, partly cloudy Saturday night, low 33, and mostly sunny on Sunday, high 54. 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
41: 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And Broomtiago BOCES, Oneonta Job Corps Academy, and the New York Army National Guard will be interviewing to fill a wide variety of positions. It's spring, the perfect time of year to make a move to the career that you've been looking for. Find it at the Career and Job Fair, Wednesday, May 13th, from 11 until 2 at Center Court at Oakdale Commons in Johnson City.

0: I'm John Batchelor. I welcome my good friend Jeff Bliss is Pacific Watch. We go immediately to the news from the Golden State. Always in the news, but right now it feels dominating the story of the next phase of American politics, which is the presidency and the transfer transportation across the country with gasoline, with diesel, or with railroads, or with airliners that are running out of jet fuel. It's all in California. Everything's right there. Jeff, a very good day to you. I want to begin with the gubernatorial race because I'm losing track of how many candidates there are. The governor is leaving office this year. The election will be this year, and there'll be a new governor in 27. Good. Last time I checked, there was a member of Congress who was getting a lot of attention for his alleged misconduct in some fashion to do with young women or something like that. A scandal. A good old-fashioned Washington scandal. He's left Congress and dropped out of the gubernatorial race. But and since then, there have been debates that you've sent me news about. The debates have left everybody head-scratching, but there must be something changing in the statistics after these debates. Can we say there's a leader now, or is it still everybody neck and neck? Good day to you, Jeff.
1: Good day, John. The leader is still Steve Hilton, the Republican who's a former Fox contributor and, you know, commentator. He continues to be out in front of everybody else. But behind him are an assortment of Democrats, as well as a Republican who's doing quite well, Chad Bianco, the sheriff of Riverside County. But those people are all, they're all very, you know, very tight, just a few points from each other. You have former HHS Secretary Xavier Becerra. You have Katie Porter. You have Antonio Villaraigosa, and you have several others that are involved. And of course, you have Tom Steyer, who's the big billionaire, who's against billionaires, and Matt Mahan, who's the mayor of San Jose. Mahan has been getting a lot of support from big business leaders and from Silicon Valley. And Becerra is getting a lot of love from the DNC, of course. And then Tom Steyer's got his billions. He's sinking so far over $100 million into his campaign, probably be twice that when they're done. So they're buying a lot of time for a jungle primary. We're seeing Porter slip back. Porter's a former congresswoman, a firebrand, a bit of a, you know, in the mold of Schiff, you know, Senator Schiff. So she's always after good old Donald Trump, but she's kind of falling out of the way now.
0: What we have then is something that we don't recognize easily here in the East Coast, which is a gubernatorial race based on no one issue, I guess. I'm guessing everybody has troubles with Donald Trump. Okay. But do they have trouble with the way California is run now? The last time you told me, they were asked to grade the governor's performance in over his 8 years. And I remember there were a lot of A's and B's from the Democrats and a lot of F's and incompletes from the Republicans. I think that the audience was surprised at that, or was that? Is that expected that Gavin Newsom is all right with me?
1: Well, you know, I think everybody knew that Democrats would rally around another Democrat, but the other point of it was that, yeah, it did get a lot of laughs and a lot of, you know, gasps when they said, oh, no, I'd give him an A, because nobody in California thinks that he's doing a bang-up job with the homeless, which was the reason they first started asking him to grade it. But, you know, now you have Xavier Becerra, who has since dialed it back, saying, no, I'd say he's not doing a very good job with it. He realizes that that's the wrong wagon to hitch us, you know, up to a star.
0: Jeff, the homeless problem is not a homeless problem. You know, everything begins with language. Does anybody say what it actually is? Having to do with people who are unhealthy. I want to be as diplomatic as possible. Does anybody even comment on that?
1: Well, they don't on the left side of the aisle. You know, it's kind of set in threes. You've got the people on the left side of the aisle who think things are great and they want to continue, and they count on that money to keep their businesses or their NGOs going. And of course, you have the Republicans who are against it or feel, you know, outspoken because of, you know, it's the other party that's making it happen. And then you have a big chunk of people who are just kind of numb to it all by now. You know, we've got $24 billion that's missing from our state's coffers that nobody knows where it went. It was just assigned to homeless crisis issues. and nobody can point to anywhere it went. So, you know, the rest of the state's kind of numb right now, but thinking, you know, when are we going to fix this? I think they're looking to see what happens in L.A. to see what happens next.
0: So what we have is everybody agrees there's a problem with these people who camp out on the sidewalks. Nobody uses the same different language. They describe everything as homeless. Okay, fine. I understand. It's early yet, I believe. And they have to make a choice. Now, as for the governor's legacy, he looks great. The hair is perfect. The whole thing, the wife, the family, everything is perfect. It's what you'd expect from a California governor. And he polls very well here in the East Coast. Does that confound people in California, or do they expect that?
1: Again, I hate to be mealy-mouthed here, but with both, because, first of all, the people have seen that he has not done a great job here. There's nothing that you can speak of to or point to and say, hey, you know, that's a great thing you should be running on. People are wondering, what is he running on besides hating Trump? But they also realize that that's his thing, is I'm going to be the anti-Trump candidate, even though Trump won't be running for president. And that's really the one big issue that comes up at these gubernatorial debates is just, you know, we hate Trump. You know, it's cold outside. It's Trump's fault. It's warm outside. It's Trump's fault. You know, I had a flat tire on the way to work today. Well, that's obviously Trump's fault. So that's what happens again and again. And, you know, we're going to see this time around with the elections if that holds up long enough. I think, you know, the bigger concern with everybody is the economy. And we are getting hit in California, especially with fuel prices.
0: Yes, let's move from the economy to what I find wonderful to talk about, high-speed rail, the bullet train. Now, Jeff, if you have to ask how much it costs, you can't afford it, okay? So we're not going to use numbers here. We're going to say that there have been unusual delays, and the original expectations have not been met with the budget that is now projected. Is that fair enough, Jeff? Have I covered the story?
1: If you just put it that way, you're going to be the king of understatement for a long time. Okay. Yeah, that's exactly right.
0: I want to get to describe the part where I like the single track. Now, Jeff, I've played a couple of railroad digital games, you know, and single tracks are really not good for business. So I read from your report that they've gone to the single track. Maybe they'll even have like bridges that open and close to let. I mean, how bad is this design? It used to go nowhere, right? Or somewhere to a prison. I remember.
1: Yeah, it went from basically a prison town to a town with a very large old ancient cemetery in it. So it was the cemetery to prison train.
0: Right. And that went on for a number of years, Jeff, didn't it? I mean, that was like, yeah, that dominated the second decade of the 21st century to the.
1: Right. And let's not forget, I'm the only person here with actual train driving experience. So I have a little notion about what it's like to try to drive on a single track. What they keep doing is they keep scaling it back because they realize they can't achieve much of anything if they keep going forward with the original plans, because they don't have the money, they don't have the land, they don't have the ability to build it. So they're just scaling it back, except when it comes to the cost, because that keeps doubling, it seems like. Right. And as we pointed out earlier, you know, this is a project now that some people think will cost in excess of $500 billion if it's truly built.
0: There you go, talking about cost, Jeff. All that does is, we don't talk costs here in the East Coast. We just spend it. Okay. Now, they are aware that the single track is like the limits of what they can do. Going to no track doesn't make any sense, right? They are aware of this. So what about the stations? I read that the stations are going to be smaller than expected. How small is that, Jeff?
1: Well, they're talking about they're so small they'd only be able to handle 8 trains a day, so 4 each way, which is nothing. You know, I think when I drove a train at Disney, I had handled more trains in an hour than that. But, you know, this is the realization of the nightmare that many mayors and other civic leaders up and down the state expressed, and that was, I don't want you to build the train through my town because it'll be so disruptive. It'll be so damaging to the environment. It'll cause so many side problems that unless you're going to stop it there with a big station and give people a reason to get on and get off there, it's not worth it to us. And, oh, no, it's going to be great. We'll have stations everywhere, even though it's a high-speed rail. But now they're just talking about platforms. That's a community.

0: computer setup. That's not a thing where people come as tourists. And that's what brings your money. You know, of course, you need the regular commuters doing day-to-day business. But if they're not going to stop there and drop their money, there are going to be a lot of towns that are very unhappy with this project now.
1: All right. I'm holding on barely. The last thing that I worry about, though, is the term high speed. That's a great expectation. They're using the wrong track for high speed. Really? They're going to do this?
0: Yeah, they're going to use existing rail track, both heavy and light rail track, to run it. But it's such a different kind of track in the sense of the way it's stressed and structured that they can run these high-speed trains on it, but they can't travel at high speed. It'll still be safe at a lower speed. And so, you know, the whole premise that we're going to build this train that'll take two and a half hours to go from L.A. to San Francisco is now going to be at the same speed as freight cars and, you know, light rail. So you're talking a trip from L.A. to San Francisco is now pushing past the 6.5 hour up toward 8 hours or more. So people wonder, why not just take the Amtrak trains that we have now? Those will get us there around the same time. It'll be much less expensive.
1: Jeff Bliss is Pacific Watch. We're off to L.A. I'm John Batchelor.
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8: So how are things? 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
15: Dad, guess what?
16: What?
15: You are going to be a grandfather.
16: That's great. You're going to be a wonderful mom. And I can't wait to be a grandpa. Not too long ago, moments like this with my daughter would have been a challenge. It was a long road for me to find myself again after Vietnam. I struggled to connect with almost everyone and preferred being alone. It was my neighbor Jim, another Vietnam veteran, who finally convinced me that I could still connect with my family and find that fulfilling life I'd lost. In fact, I called Jim first with the news about my granddaughter, Lizzie. Hey, Jim, I'm going to be a grandfather.
17: Congratulations, Dave.
16: Hey, let's get together and celebrate.
17: Well, as long as you're not grilling.
16: My pride was my armor, but I didn't know it then. I couldn't put it into words. I was sad, I was scared, I felt alone. I didn't know how to reach out, so I hid behind anger and silence. But then I decided to listen to Jim, and I went for help down at the VA. If I can take that first step after almost 50 years, I know other veterans can too. Visit maketheconnection.net to find out more.
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0: I'm John Batchelor. Jeff Bliss is Pacific Watch. We leave the gubernatorial race and turn to the mayor's race in Los Angeles. Los Angeles is not a microcosm of anything. It's a unique city. Hence, I learned that if you work for some parts of the Los Angeles mayor's office, you can earn $700,000 a year. What was that for, Jeff? Good day to you. Was that for water? I can't remember what the department was.
1: Yeah, that was the Department of Water and Power. That's the city's municipal utility. And you find people who work there that are making well into six figures. And, of course, they have other bonuses and overtime structures that attach to that. So you have the city government where not just the DWP, but other areas within the city and county government, employees are making huge amounts of money. Now, you have first responders that are making, you know, a quarter and almost $500,000. They're working a lot of overtime and they're gaming the system all legally. But this is a problem that's happened at Sacramento and other places in California and L.A., San Diego, where, you know, they're just spending money they don't have.
0: Let's turn to the race itself. Karen Bass is the incumbent. And the last time we talked about this, it looked like she was running comfortably and making public appearances and campaigning as an incumbent. And her major challenge had dropped out, the developer. But now there are new names to take up, and I want to go immediately to one. You've sent me several videos, very clever. Spencer Pratt. Who is he, Jeff? This is new to me.
1: Well, Spencer Pratt has been, if you are a younger listener, you'll recognize his name and his face from the reality show The Hills, which was, you know, a couple decades ago. And he was always playing the heel, the villain in those shows. But, you know, he and his wife, who was one of the actors on the show, they lived in Pacific Palisades with their family. They were burnt out of their home. And until that happened, you didn't hear much from him. But once he was burned out and he started to deal with all the bureaucracy and all the problems and actually all the lies coming from city and state government, he said, I'm going to stand up and fight for this. And so people pushed him and said, you're great at this. You could be mayor. And so he's taken off with this and got a huge amount of support that's been building and building. And he's very natural, very genuine, down to earth. And his whole thing is, look, we've got to change government. It's not working. I may be an actor, but at least I'm not going to be the type of person that's in there now. And so he's getting a lot of support. And now he's starting to get big support from big money and big, you know, well-known people in L.A. who are tired of Karen Bass. She's slipping back in the polls. He's climbed up to the top right now, along with Nithya Raman, who's a Democratic socialist in the same manner as Mamdani in New York and Wilson in Seattle, who wants to give everything away, who doesn't want to, you know, she wants to defund the police, et cetera, et cetera. But she's got a lot of money behind her, just like Mamdani, except hers is from her Hollywood producer husband, who's been helping her with not just money, but also helping with commercials. And of course, you know, socialism has caught on with some people in these big cities. So she is a big concern. But right now, Pratt's really emerged as the top dog. And a lot of that has even been buoyed by recent commercials that he's filmed this past week that have been getting all kinds of adulations, not just in L.A., not just in California, but across the U.S. Money is starting to pour in because they appreciate his message. And this particular message in his commercial was, look at how these people live. Karen Bass, the mayor, lives in one of the toniest neighborhoods of Los Angeles, this beautiful home that the government provides her. And look at these other places in L.A. where you have Skid Row, where you have people burned out of their homes because of the fires, where people can't afford to live. And yet people like Karen Bass and Nithya Raman live very comfortably. And so he's getting a lot of traction off of that.
0: The tragedy of the week was you sent me a video of clearly profoundly troubled human beings on some kind of drugs that where they take positions. They just stand for hours, I guess, like a frozen statue on the streets of L.A. Is that fentanyl, Jeff? What does that to a human being?
1: Yeah, matter of fact, it has a name for it. It's called the fentanyl fold, F-O-L-D, and it just causes people to kind of collapse but lock up as well. So you see them around sidewalks and streets where they're bent over and they're frozen there for quite a while. And this is a problem you see in all the big cities. You see it in L.A., especially around Skid Row. It's such a horrible problem, but this is something you and I began talking about a couple of years ago, pointing out that, you know, for a while it was meth that was really screwing up these areas like Skid Row. And now it's fentanyl, which is much cheaper and much more. It's so dangerous.
0: Disney has a new boss, Josh D'Amaro. He's young. He's vigorous. He's a lifer. He's been 30 years at Disney. Good for Disney. It has a new scandal to gain our attention. That is Jimmy Kimmel. And I side with Disney in this one, whatever. Because Kimmel's an actor. He enjoys attention. And whatever he did, it had something to do with telling a joke that the White House didn't like. Congratulations to Disney, Jeff. It looks like they came up with a handsome, vigorous man. We have 30 seconds. Have you seen all positives about him, or is he a quiet man? 30 seconds, Jeff.
1: He's fairly quiet compared to the other CEOs that have preceded him, but he came right in and started making some big cuts. He's a guy with a lot of experience at Disney, and including with the theme parks and marketing and other parts, so people trust him, and they realize he does know what he's talking about. Right. He's a real company man.
0: Jeff Bliss is Pacific Watch. I'm John Batchelor.
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0: I'm John Batchelor. I welcome Professor Richard Epstein, teaches law at NYU and the University of Chicago. He's at the Civitas Institute, University of Texas at Austin, to comment on the Supreme Court decision these last days. A vote of 6-3 struck down a Louisiana congressional map that a group of voters who describe themselves as non-African American, that's a quote, had challenged as the product of unconstitutional racial gerrymandering. This is Louisiana versus Calais. 6-3. I note that there was a minority opinion written by Justice Eleanor Kagan, but in her dissent, she commented that the majority opinion written by Justice Alito had rendered the provision of an exemption all but a dead letter. Her exemption had to do with the expectation that it did not strike down a provision of the Federal Voting Rights Act, as the Louisiana challengers had originally asked. So what we have here is Louisiana moving to redraw its congressional district map. That is known generally for hundreds of years as gerrymandering. Professor, a very good evening to you. What I know about this case is that there are hard feelings. Why? Good evening.
1: Well, we put ourselves in this perfect position where if you're on the losing side of any one of these voting act decisions, you can call the other side racist or engaged in gerrymandering. Because the question that you're supposed to decide under the modern version of this act is how you draw the ideal set of districts. There's a fundamental theoretical problem which sets the stage, which is you would like ideally to have the representations with a little kinks here and there be proportionate to some extent to the strength that each particular group has in the general public. And as your group goes up, you're supposed to get more seats. But it turns out you can do

0: A rule which prevents you from cracking and stacking, from putting all the guys whom you don't like into one district and giving us large control by small majorities and a great many others. That's what they still allow. And so it happens, and that's what the New York Times editorial morning said today. We get hit by the 14th Amendment. They get hit by nothing. And my view about it is Rucho is a disaster. Even apart from race, you do not want people having really powerful reapportionments every 5 years instead of every 10 years and having it solely to wipe out the other party.
1: But that's going on right now. Both sides,
0: yes, both sides are doing it.
1: And is this, I understand it sounds unusual that everybody's using the same weapons, but wasn't this always implicit in what you can do with the population's statistics, the census? You could always do this every year.
0: You could always do it. But what happened is there was a question is, could you find a way to stop it? And a man named Stephanopoulos, he got a pretty effective set of statistical techniques, which prevented the worst of these abuses. The Chief Justice was right that it doesn't stop 100%, but never let the perfect be the better of the best. And so what they did is they didn't take that opportunity, and that just simply opened the gates. Look, John, you know as well as I do, if you have a 1950s United States where there's a lot of overlap between Democrats and Republicans,
1: yes,
0: and a lot of consensus on a lot of issues.
1: I grew up in one, the 13th CD of Pennsylvania.
0: Yeah, I mean, you know, that's where I grew up. I mean, I was a Democratic stronghold in Brooklyn, but it wasn't with the rabidness that we have today. And so what happens is these disputes are a little bit less. But as the disputes get bigger, then everybody throws the heavy thing in. Let me just give you one comparison on Supreme Court nomination. I still remember when Potter Stewart was nominated from the Sixth Circuit, I think it was, back in 1957 or 8. The story on the front page of the New York Times was in the lower left-hand corner of an 8-column paper, and it was about 6 inches high. Sixth Circuit judge nominated for Supreme Court. By the time it got to 1986 with Nino Scalia, it's the banner headline. And that sort of tells you what has happened to American politics. The issues are so large, the jurisprudence is so amorphous, that getting your guys on there starts to mean everything. And so people line up the heavy artillery on both sides. Now, I have the glorious position of being neither a Democrat nor a Republican for a whole variety of reasons. So I regard myself as an independent spectator watching this horror show take its course. But the whole season has been essentially committed to trying to make my state 90% my way. And everybody is trying to do exactly what the Republicans may have been doing in Louisiana, try to get more seats than they have percentage of the population. So the Republicans would maybe take 15% of the seats in California, in a place where they have probably 25, 35, maybe even 40% of the vote. It's going to happen all the time, and there's nothing you can do to stop it. And so it's a tragedy. Do I think that Justice Kagan is right on the law? No. And I think that the problem is when you try to overly ambitiously adjudicate things, it never works. The problem with the Voting Act, in one sense, is it was successful. It got very high levels of black participation, which is what you wanted. Then when in 2008 or so, we have the Shelby County case, the people who are defending the Voting Rights Act want to apply to brand new districts with no history of discrimination involving things that weren't even on the table years ago. And when Justice Robertson, what I thought was a very good opinion, said you're not allowed to do this, you had the same kind of cry. Do you remember the late Abigail Thunstrom?
1: I remember the name, yes.
0: Well, she was a very effective person who constantly talked about the overambitious nature of the Voting Rights Act after the original foundation.
1: Is it your opinion this trend will stay in place, that the states will now be divided up into majority, actually total majority of one or the other?
0: That's the way it's looking to me now. I've seen no counterforce because the only way you can stop it is through a popular referendum. You guys control the legislature. If you can take a 55% majority, convert it into an 80% majority, what's to stop you from doing it? The Supreme Court. And so what will happen is they may change their mind. I gather the Virginia plan, which was pretty outrageous, has met some judicial resistance.
1: A total blank out of Republicans in Virginia.
0: Richard,
1: I have one caveat. The original design said that the senators would be elected by the state legislature.
0: Yes.
1: That meant that one body of the two, and the senior one, was going to demonstrate that if you controlled the legislature, you chose your side, that you only

0: had blue senators or red senators. That was changed in the 20th century. So that all right. Is that
1: direct election?
0: Is that not a problem then? Because what they're doing is they're turning CDs back into the original Senate. If you control the legislature, you can have all your team.
1: Exactly what they're doing. The senator stuff, yes, it was a problem. And again, it was in a time of congressional dominance with weak presidents.
0: Right.
1: But the one thing to remember is the total size of the federal budget was about 3% of the GDP. And when you just simply take the number of dollars and multiply it by a factor of not only, 15 or whatever it is, to reflect the constant dollars, but the size of the government and the additional functions you do by regulation, these seats are just much too powerful.
0: All right.
1: To me, the cure was, you have to keep the federal government small. Otherwise, this stuff is going to take place.
0: There you go again with the golden years that we lived in the 20th century, Professor.
1: Well, goodbye, 1937.
0: Professor Richard Epstein of the
1: laugh with me.
0: Professor Richard Epstein of the Civitas Institute. I'm John Batchelor.
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0: I'm John Batzer. Professor Richard Epstein of the Civitas Institute is here with me to comment on the potential of a full-out ground war in Iran. The remarks by the president in these last days suggest that what was not entertained in the early stages of the bombing campaign is now, as Washington likes to use the metaphor, back on the table. I read from the Washington Post in these last hours. President Donald Trump's war in Iran is as unpopular among Americans as the Iraq War during the year of peak violence in 06 and the Vietnam War in the early 1970s, according to a Washington Post ABC News Ipsos poll. Amid growing economic pain, fears of terrorism as a result of the military campaign. Professor, we lived through both of those instances, the Iraq War and the Vietnam War. It tore the country in half, Vietnam. It wrecked a generation in university. I was there. There was no getting past the fact that your university years were being dominated by a question you could do nothing about except protest and drop out. That was it. Now, if that comes again, Professor, we're going to wreck the 21st century.
1: Well, Trump is very much on his way. And let me start not with him, but with the late General Powell. He said you can't go half measures into a war. If you go half measures into the war, it takes longer to resolve. In the meantime, the political pressures become much greater. And what you do is you're constantly balancing two things, and you're always going to lose on both fronts. So the first mistake that the president made was to predict an easy victory. And the second one, which was with it, was to say, well, the air power is so great, we don't have to use anything but ground troops. I think people should have learned a long time ago that if you want to win a war, you have to be on the ground in some places, whether it's in Germany in 1945 or in the Middle East today. He did none of those two things. He misled people on it. It turns out the actual conduct of the war is pretty good. But what happened is Iran then escalated. And somehow that's a problem that Trump has saddled with. The moment they decided to close off the Strait of Hormuz, that's an act of war against everybody. The moment they decide to bomb Qatar and, you know, eight or nine other Arab nations with oil, that's also an international war violation. People don't care about that. They care about American casualties, which are astonishingly low, but they talk about it anyhow. And then they talk about this as a war of choice.
0: And also a recession. They've got pocketbook on Mao.
1: Okay, yeah, and the recession is, Trump is a complete bonehead when it comes to tariffs and the management of the economy and so forth. And every time you try to get him to say, look, you know, trade is really rather good and you can't export unless you import things and you can't import things if they have your tariffs. He just says, we could use this as a way to raise money. And so what's happened, he's completely mismanaged the economy. He's very bad on deficit spending. He is, in general, completely incompetent as a domestic leader on this stuff because he's deviated from small government traditional Republican position. The only reason we haven't had a complete collapse is he hasn't repeated some of the truly egregious errors associated with the Biden administration on such things as electrical vehicles, power whatsoever in the environmental area, and so on. So it's, you know, it's a mixed record, but it's going to get heavier and heavier, and the war is just going to continue to wait on them. The mistake you make when you fight a war is to basically try to just win. If you're doing this, think of this as a predator-prey relationship. If you want to enter in the war, you want to be the cheetah. You don't want to be the gazelle. And you don't want to be in a situation where you're hyena fighting another hyena. Even wars are very bloody. And Trump did not quite understand that. And so what's happened is he didn't get in heavy enough at the beginning. And now it's almost impossible for him to do what he has to do.
0: Does he know how to get out of this? Because he's talking himself into escalation.
1: He has no idea of what he's supposed to do to get out of it. The best strategy, in my view, is to actually use the ground troops and try to close this off quickly, because Iran is hurting at least as much as we are. But the management of this in terms of publicity and in terms of staging has been just horrible. But remember this, the Iranians are very bad people. And so when people say this is a war of choice, these are a bunch of guys who have pummeled everybody in the Middle East and everywhere else. Tell an Israeli it's a war.
0: Are they going to go for it or are they going to walk away, Richard?
1: I think he's going to go for it.
0: All right. Professor Richard Epstein, Civitas Institute. I'm John Batchelor.
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12: ABC News, I'm Dave Packer. In a letter sent to House Speaker Mike Johnson, President Trump says that because the fighting in Iran was terminated, he doesn't need to adhere to today's legal 60-day deadline to get congressional approval for that war. ABC's Jonathan Carl.
13: The U.S. Navy blockade remains in force, and as talks with Iran are deadlocked, the president told reporters today he is considering not just continuing the war, but dramatically escalating it.
14: I mean, do we want to go and just blast the hell out of him and finish him forever, or do we want to try and make a deal? I mean, those are the options.
12: And Trump saying he's not satisfied with Iran's latest proposal to end the war. With surging jet fuel prices and its cash reserves depleted, The Wall Street Journal reports that Spirit Airlines is preparing now to end operations. Braylon Weaver, an 18-year-old Kentucky man who police say led them on a high-speed chase Thursday night, charged by federal investigators in a bank robbery that left two people dead. This is ABC News. Financial planners are encouraging Americans to consider President Trump's new order that

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4: Now the forecast from the National Weather Service. Showers overnight, low 38. Partly sunny Saturday, high 55. Partly cloudy Saturday night, low 33. And mostly sunny on Sunday, high 54. 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

0: I'm John Batchelor. I welcome Jim McTague, former Washington editor of Barron's, now a novelist in Lancaster County. We begin in Lancaster County watching the American economy. If Lancaster is doing well, the Keystone State is doing well, and if Pennsylvania is doing well, America is doing well. Jim, you've been asking questions and coming up with answers that are a mixed opinion. First, let's go to Costco. What did you learn?
1: I learned that business this year has been moderate. It hasn't been awful, but it's not as robust as it was in 2025. I told

0: to the people in the optical department, and they've seen slow traffic all year because the tariffs have impacted the cost of frames. The lenses are pretty much the same price they were in 2025, but the frames are up substantially. And that has people foregoing a new pair of glasses.
1: So we have anecdotal evidence that tariffs slow business in America.
0: Yes, certain businesses are feeling the impact because consumers, it turns out that their pocketbooks are maybe not as elastic as we think.
1: For some time, there's been anecdote after anecdote that the businesses themselves or the clients absorb the tax. What you're saying is that nobody's absorbing the tax. They're just not shopping. All right, let's go in pursuit of layoffs. Do you have layoffs in Lancaster County?
0: Not in the county itself, but we have a neighboring county, York, which is across the Susquehanna River. They have 200 layoffs at the end of June at a plant that's owned by Church and Dwight. That's the corporation that owns Arm & Hammer products, OxyClean, you know, a lot of the essentials that you see on your supermarket shelf. Church and Dwight, they just reported pretty decent earnings. They just paid like the 52nd or some enormous number of consecutive dividend payments, but they're cutting 200 people. So, you know, that's a bad sign. They're trying to cut costs, obviously, although they didn't give an official reason for the layoffs.
1: How far is Lancaster from York? Right next to each other?
0: They are. I would say that it's about 25 miles from my house to the Dwight and Church plant.
1: So we can believe that some of those layoffs were residents of Lancaster County. That's the first story you've told like that for some time, Jim.
0: It is. Lancaster has pretty much been insulated from any kind of layoffs or slowdown. And inside the county itself, I've yet to see evidence of serious financial strain, but the story out of York is alarming.
1: That was the light manufacturing we boasted about in Lancaster County. The data center is still going up, right? No slowdown there.
0: No, that'll take the better part of a year to be constructed, and then they'll start work on another data center, supposedly. So that's full speed ahead.
1: And the power is coming from the Susquehanna still, or are they?
0: Well, we have two sources of power. We have a big power, hydroelectric power on the Susquehanna, but we also have Three Mile Island, the nuclear plant, which is still in business. They're talking about starting up the reactor that had the meltdown. So power is not a problem in this area.
1: Let's go to Washington, D.C. You're a member of the Army-Navy Club, and you're on the board. So you drove to Washington, your old haunts. How's the traffic going to Washington?
0: Well, I tie myself. If you leave Lancaster at 11 o'clock, there's hardly any traffic on the way into Washington. When you get into the city itself, it can be a nightmare. First of all, Prince Charles and Kamala were in town, so there were a lot of street closings. But also, Donald Trump and his wrecking ball are hard at work in downtown Washington, and a lot of streets are closed or detoured. You know, Lafayette Park across from the White House and the new wing that Trump is building is all dug up as they repair fountains.
1: Now, I heard that they'd stopped the building of the ballroom, slowed it down. So you sent me a photograph of an enormous crane. What are they doing?
0: Well, it wasn't doing anything, but I mean, it's a construction site. It's like the president has his own sandbox and he can run around in a hard hat because for blocks around the White House, everything is dug up.
1: Oh, the tourists must like this. Did you see a lot of tourists, or are they skipping down?
0: I did. No, I see a lot of foreign tourists. And so, for example, Lafayette Park is fenced off with a black chain link fence, and all the tourists are looking through the chain link fence trying to get a decent picture, which you can't. I saw two busloads of tourists from Italy, and I saw lots of Japanese tourists. And I was surprised to see any foreigners at all, given the state of our welcome here.
1: And at the club, was it a big business at Army Navy or slow?
0: Packed. We had lots of events. We have about 33 hotel rooms. They were booked solid. So it's It's been really busy at the Army and Navy Club.
1: And you went to another hotel. Which was it?
0: Oh, I went up to the Mayflower. You know, that's where they filmed the movie True Lives with Arnold Schwarzenegger, the famous ballroom scene. The Mayflower has always been a hot spot in Washington, D.C. I remember when the head of the CIA used to get his shoes shined there next to the Archbishop. So I went in and I talked to the desk clerks. I talked to the bellman. And they all say business has been pretty good and that events are coming into the hotel.
1: And a lot of people on the street or just driving?
0: Well, there were more people on the street than I've seen this year, but it's not as vibrant a city as it was pre-COVID. I actually saw a line of taxi cabs outside the Mayflower, which was unusual because you've hardly see any taxi cabs in the town at all. Pre-COVID, I can remember standing on the corner trying to get a cab and taking 25, 30 minutes to find an empty cab. Now, if you can spot a cab at all because of Uber and Lyft, it's pretty miraculous. But there were quite a few cabs.
1: The Army Navy has a beautiful setting for the main dining room. Was it full?
0: It was full. And there was some kind of event, a corporate event. I don't know what it was because we ran out space for events. And again, events are picking up in Washington. So I think hotels and clubs that have event space are doing okay.
1: And did you see a lot of Marines, those big shoulder guys with medals on their chest?
0: I did. I saw a squad getting ready to greet Prince Charles and his wife. And in the club itself, most of the members now are post-military. They're retired from the military, but they do have big chests. And, you know, I'm a civilian, so I'm slouched. These guys are straight as arrows.
1: Right, and they wear their hats straight, too. Now, back to Lancaster. You held out on us, Jim. Last week, you announced you were going fishing at the Amish Hunting and Fishing Club, and you were going to take your fly fisherman into a pond. What did you catch?
0: I didn't take my fly rod. I have to admit, I used some kind of chemical warfare, some kind of power bait, and I caught two 10-inch rainbow trout, which I gave to my guide, the Amishman, Mel Kaufman, who has five kids. They made a meal out of it. But it's great fun to go fishing with the Amish because, you know, you're interacting with this culture and they're warm, lovely people and their children are adorable.
1: Jim McTague in Lancaster County, The Fisherman. I'm John Batchelor.
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9: How are we supposed to be the bad boys of electrosynth pop if you're out there being responsible? 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This is our year.
8: Yeah, you've been saying that for a while now.
9: You think anyone in the Rock and Roll Hall of Fame was worried about their credit score?
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0: I'm John Baxter. The Straits of Hormuz, Bab el-Mandeb, two choke points. In the news always now with the worldwide concern of resources not coming out of the Persian Gulf, at risk in the Red Sea. Asia, the Europeans, all of the Americas are gravely concerned because of what this is doing to the prospects, not only of prosperity, but in some instances, the risk of famine that's coming up in a few months' time. Something must be done. I welcome Emily Wang, a research fellow at the Hoover Institution, who has introduced me to the thinking about choke points on the basis of history. 1936, the Montreux Treaty allowed the powers that existed at the time, badly damaged by the World War. But here we are, looking again to a confrontation that we know was tragedy. 1936, summertime. We know tragedy's coming. Still, the powers sat together and conducted a way to keep the Dardanelles open, the passageway from the Black Sea to the Mediterranean. Emily has taught me that if you can do that, you can do anything. Those powers were armed, and they were about to badger each other to the exhaustion of the planet. Here we are in 2026. Emily, thank you. I know that we talked about this the other day, but you gave me this idea, and I think it's wonderful that enemies or adversaries can sit at the table and come to a conclusion. We certainly have that in the Strait of Hormuz and the Bab el-Mandeb right now. And I read this within hours of talking to you, Emily. Reuters, April 29th. The U.S. is pushing for other countries to form an international coalition to restore freedom of navigation in the Straits of Hormuz, according to a State Department cable seen by Reuters. Within a few hours of that, we come to this. New Zealand says we're ready to help, but they require ceasefire before backing U.S. Hormuz mission. Other states are voicing similar concerns. We'll be there to guarantee the straits remain open when the fighting stops. Does this sound like it's moving towards the Treaty of Montreux's direction that was successful in 36 with a far worse future than we could ever imagine us having in 2026? Good evening to you, Emily.
1: Good evening, John. Great to speak with you again. Thank you for having me back. You posed the question of whether we are moving towards the right direction. And I think, unfortunately, I'm rather pessimistic about the situation because we can't operate on the premise that the people at the negotiating table are fully rational. And I don't think there's a clear grand strategy here, at least from the American side. And I know that the media landscape has been rather sort of critical of the development. But even just, you know, observing the facts, one could tell that the American end goal was not well defined, nor was it well executed. Militarily, yes, one could argue that, of course, the blockade stands, but the purpose of it is not really clearly articulated by the administration. So I think, for now, we are entering a space where we like to imagine what is a victory? What is a plausible victory for the United States? For now, it's really just if we get the strait to be open again, that's a victory. Never mind the fact that it would not have been closed if 28th of February didn't happen in the way that it did. So I think the U.S. has forgotten about its end goals, and it was never clearly defined. And of course, there were deeper underlying interest behind this operation. But these have been gradually deprioritized as the crisis in Hormuz unraveled. So I think the premise is that we can't think the politicians, the diplomats in charge are fully competent for the difficult, tremendously difficult task with which they're charged. So that's like my very pessimistic note going into our conversation today. And I think the way to go about it is really we have to bring other factors to the table. Because now, what is holding up the negotiations? Both sides want very different things. And for the Americans, for the Iranians, these are both non-negotiables that could not be agreed upon. And namely, the most important issue is, of course, nuclear capabilities that or Iranian enrichment. And this is sort of the pretext for this military operation to begin with. But now we come back to this issue. It's almost like the end in August 1945, when Japan wouldn't surrender. And the US, or the Allies rather, thought that if we just continue bombing, then Japan will surrender. But then at the time, I mean, this is very well known, the only red line for Japan was the status of the emperor. And Japan essentially said, no matter what you do, we can't give up the status of the emperor. So it was non-negotiable for one side. And the other side, you basically can't have a diplomatic outcome. You can't have a pacific solution when both sides sit there and you have non-negotiables that cannot reconcile. So when one finds himself in that situation, what does the diplomat do? The traditional resort is to military power, which is what the United States has done. It's operating under the rationale that, well, if we just sufficiently harm the economy, once the Iranian people feel the pain of this, well, we're seeing the effect of it. That has been effective because they have reached 50% of inflation. The steel industrial production has dropped by 30% since the beginning of the conflict. So the pain is being very viscerally perceived as we speak. Then the United States is right to presume that, well, the Iranian position would change because of this, because of the blockade, because of the harm that's been done on the economy. But I think this is when the nature of governance comes into play. Is this government, is the other end of the negotiating table going to take inflation as an equal weight to, say, the nuclear program? Is the welfare of the people equally important to them as being able to gain even more influence in the region at the expense of the United States? So this is a very difficult situation. And my argument is that the administration should have thought of it, or it is very plausible that they've thought about all of these scenarios and the difficulty with which they would have to conduct the diplomatic negotiations. So we are really witnessing a situation that one could say cannot be resolved.
0: You do not see this being settled the way they settled the Dardanelles.
1: The way that this can be settled is for the U.S. to reframe how they operate and to really give more power to those who are not politicians. And namely, in this case, I genuinely think the insurance companies can do a lot, because they could wage an effective blockade by believing that the premiums will have to go up. So underwriting is absolutely critical. And it's going to take a long time for the insurance premiums to drop, because marine insurance is very fragile. Like, you need a lot of convincing for them to see a durable save, a reliably safe passage. So I think the United States could really mobilize its robust private sector.
0: Then I come back to you when things change with the insurance company. Agreed?
1: Yes.
0: Zi Wang from the Hoover Institution, writing about what worked in 36 might work in 26 if. I'm John Batchelor.
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0: I'm John Batchelor. Behind the Black, Bob Zimmerman keeps the website Behind the Black watching space engineering, space exploration, and space law. We begin with what looks to be somewhere between engineering and law. The California Coastal Commission. You may recall several months ago, it was odd to report, and Bob did it very carefully, the California Coastal Commission was refusing to let SpaceX launch from a California position near the coast, an Air Force base. It was puzzling at the time. It still is. Bob, a very good evening to you. I'm glad there's a resolution of this, but it's still odd that somebody stepped up and tried to get in the way of SpaceX. It's just strange.
1: You know, John, the story here is that this has actually occurred in October of 24, just before the election. And SpaceX had applied to the Space Force at Vandenberg to increase its launch rate significantly. They wanted to do that. And the Space Force was agreeable. They've actually subsequently agreed to this increase, something like 50 launches a year. But in October of 24, the California Coastal Commission was having a hearing in which the Space Force had always done this in the past. Coastal Commission had no authority over what goes on at this military federal base. But the Space Force had always been courteous and shown them what they planned to do and asked them for feedback and to see if there would be anything they can do to ease the Coastal Commission's concerns about the beaches and the coast and its environment. In this case, though, the Coastal Commission's decided they didn't want to give SpaceX this 50 launches a year, not because there was any environmental issues, there were none, but because they didn't like Elon Musk's politics. He was supporting Trump. How dare he? And they literally said that during the meeting, that we're against this because Elon Musk supports Trump. Well, SpaceX immediately sued. Elon Musk sued because you can't do this kind of thing. That's violating his First Amendment rights. There's so many things wrong with that position, it's hard to even count. And so they sued. And I had said to you many times that they're going to lose. They're going to lose badly, and the commissioners are going to be personally liable for their positions. And so I think their lawyers told the commissioners this, because this week, the California Coastal Commission settled its lawsuit with SpaceX, and in doing so, they basically conceded all points to SpaceX. One, they apologized for bringing in the political beliefs, political speech, and labor practices of SpaceX or its offices. They had no right to do that. They apologized for doing that. And they also agreed they will never again attempt to interfere with SpaceX's operations on the Space Force base, where they have no authority. They have the right to question off-base operations. That's still their authority. But in the case of the space of Vandenberg, they have no authority, and they've now agreed they have no authority. And so they will keep their mouths shut in the future. It's a total victory of SpaceX. The commissioners here were typical, I hate to say this, typical lefties in the world today. They don't seem to understand that there are rules of behavior and others have rights. And you don't have the right to squash your boot on other people just because you disagree with them.
0: ULA, Ariane Space, have finished the project for Amazon. What do they do?
1: Oh, they did not finish the project, John. No, let's be clear about this. But this past week, there were two different launches of LEO satellites for Amazon, one by ULA using its Atlas V rocket. They put up 29 LEO satellites. And then Ariane Space used its Ariane 6 rocket to put 32 Amazon LEO satellites into orbit. This puts a little over 300 satellites into orbit for Amazon. This doesn't finish the project, John, because the whole constellation is supposed to have 10 times that number of satellites, actually 11 times. And their license with the FCC requires them to have half that constellation up by July. That means they got to have more than 1,600 satellites in orbit by July. They've only got 300. They're not going to meet that license requirements. They only have a few more months. And the launch providers can't get that many launches off. But these two launches were successes, and this gets them closer. It establishes without question that they're serious about launching the constellation. They've asked for an time extension from the FCC, and that's pending right now. We'll see how it plays out.
0: Oh, ULA is not government, private?
1: Oh, these are both private companies. ULA is a rocket company, absolutely. Arianespace is a government, is the commercial arm of the European Space Agency, but it operates here like a private enterprise. It's got to compete and pay, you know, it's got a contract, it's got to launch its satellites.
0: The reason I'm asking, Bob, is there a difference in the launch performance and cost of government-related launches and private-related launches? Are these comparable launches, these what they're launching?
1: They're both private launches in this sense, even though Arianespace is a government agency, is part of a European Space Agency. The real comparison between private and government would be comparing an SLS launch by NASA with any one of these launches. And the difference is that the private launches happen often, frequently, make money, and are cheap. And the government launches happen once every few years, if that, and they cost billions, and they don't get a lot accomplished.
0: So the government is a poor client, a poor manager of costs for both.
1: You got it. Right. Absolutely right.
0: FAA is taxing launches by payload weight. I think this is clever, Bob. I smiled when I read it.
1: Yeah, this is actually, this was proposed by Congress a few years ago. After some negotiation, they set up new regulations. So beginning this year, the FAA is going to be charging launch providers a very small, relatively small amount, capped at $30,000 per launch, or if a capsule's coming back, reentry, it's basically 25 cents per pound of payload. It's not a lot, it doesn't sound like a lot of money, but with the number of launches that are going on, it's going to pile up, give the FAA some revenue. And the revenue is intended to help FAA expand its licensing operations to meet the growing launch industry. And there's some sense to this. There is always a risk when government creates a new tax or fee, and it's done to expand a bureaucracy, that the tax will be used to create a bureaucratic empire rather than do its job. But at the moment, the FAA has been pretty good at trying to do its job if it's not interfered with by politicians. And so I'm hopeful this is a good thing.
0: And would this travel overseas, you know, the trouble you've recorded?
1: Any American launch company will have to pay this fee, even if they launch from New Zealand, such as Rocket Lab. They are an American licensed, FAA licensed their launches, and they'll have to pay the fee, yes.
0: Okay, we go to Rocket Factory Augsburg, which is?
1: Oh, that's a German rocket startup. They have been they tried to launch in 24, but the final static fire test of their first stage, they had a major leak. It exploded. They lost the test, the launch pad, actually, had to do major repairs and rebuild their first stage. So 2 years later, they're getting ready to launch again. They want to launch from the Saxa Ford spaceport on the Shetland Islands. This is a spaceport I've talked about at great length about how the bureaucracy in the UK has really slowed things down. Well, so they now say they're ready to launch, and they've submitted an application to the bureaucracy in the United Kingdom for a launch window opening, I think, on July 1st. That's correct. But they say very clearly in their announcement that they're not sure that's going to happen, and mostly because of regulatory red tape. They do not know if they're going to get approval for that date, and neither do we. But they're preparing for that date, and I think they announced this publicly to apply pressure to the bureaucracy to maybe move. We'll have to wait and see, John. I'm bidding against them getting this approval on time.
0: Saxa Ford is of the UK, and so it's the same story we've had before. They just can't clear a spaceport.
1: Yeah, the licensing operation in the UK is a mess. The businesses complain. Most rocket companies are not interested to come to these proposed spaceports in the UK because of that bureaucracy, John. That's exactly right.
0: Canada has canceled the contract. Why?
1: All right. We don't know why. In fact, the only reason they gave is, quote, for convenience. But they announced recently, only a few months ago, the Canadian Space Agency announced with great fanfare they were going to be building a small constellation in orbit. They hired a private company, Spire Global Canada, to build a constellation of satellites to track wildfires over Canada. And the contract was $72 million. Well, suddenly this past week, the government canceled it. And the only reason they gave is for convenience. We don't know why. The Canadian government right now is very confused, John. They really, I don't know what they want to do, and they don't know what they want to do in space either, but they sure seem to want to build a big bureaucracy in space. They're funneling a lot of money into their bureaucracies, but they don't seem to want to.
0: Do they have a spaceport? Didn't they start one in
1: They have two different proposed spaceports in Canada that have been trying to get going now, for one for almost a decade. The other is only in the last 2 years. There's been some play about them, but once again, we're sitting here without any. No one wants to launch from there for the same kind of reasons in the UK.
0: Is it because of where they are on the map also?
1: No. It has all to do with a fear of bureaucracy and red tape. One of them is more successful than the other, but in both cases, it's either been management or a fear of Canadian red tape that has discouraged rocket companies from coming to these locations.
0: Morocco and Ireland, Artemis Accords. Remind again, Bob, what are the Artemis Accords?
1: Artemis Accords was created by Trump in his first administration initially to try to overcome the restrictions on private property imposed by the Outer Space Treaty. He hasn't so much followed through on that so much, but he has been using the Artemis Accords to create a very large American alliance in space of countries that are working with us. That, in the end, gives it clout, which could maybe change those outer space restrictions down the road. So in the past week, Ireland and Morocco have signed. We now have 65 nations in this alliance. I note that it's only in the last month, like four different small third world countries have joined. I mentioned Latvia earlier, as well as what was the other one? There's another one. Doesn't matter. The point is, there's a lot of small countries suddenly joining following the Artemis II mission. I think that encouraged them all to join because they suddenly realized the American space program is serious and it's happening. And so Ireland and Morocco have joined up now as well, John.
0: India's space program. Once upon a time, this was a space program you endorsed. Still?
1: No, less so. I endorsed it because it had the clever idea of treating itself as a private operation trying to make money and market share. That program has morphed mainly into now a big space program. It's in many ways very successful. They released the ISRO is the agency. It released its annual report this past week, and I posted a report on Behind the Black of what was in it. And essentially what we find here is an agency that is facing challenges that are causing delays. And that's really where we stand. They have a whole series of planetary unmanned missions planned to the moon, two to the moon, one to Venus, one to Mars. They have dates, but none of those dates are trustworthy. Their manned Gaganyaan program, John, is delayed right now because they've had a launch failure with their PSLV rocket, and they haven't solved that problem yet. So it's a program that is facing delays at the moment.
0: Bob Zimmerman, he keeps the website Behind the Black. We're coming back with a comparison between the program on Earth, NASA, and the program in India that Bob just elicited, and other big space programs. I'm John Baxter.

0: This is your Tech It Out Minute with Mark Saltzman.
1: How we pay for goods and services online and at retail is evolving, fusing convenience with security. Visa's Mark Nelson, head of consumer payment products, says Visa recently announced 7 new and exciting technologies. Mark shared a couple with me here.
2: But we've introduced a flexible credential whereby a single card can be what you want it to be depending on the transaction type. We've also introduced this concept of a pass key, and it's all around how do we make payments safer and easier to use online. We also announced this thing called a data token, which allows the customer to get a little bit more control in terms of where they want to share their data. So if they want to share data with a third party, they can enable a better shopping experience all through AI. And it's a way in which the consumers can have a little bit more control over who they share their data with.
1: More info is at Visa.com. 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
0: That was your Tech It Out Minute.
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0: I'm John Batchelor with my good colleague, Bob Zimmerman. He keeps the website Behind the Black. NASA, the second most famous of all big space, first being Roscosmos, but that's momentarily taken us out of contention. However, we turn to NASA's budget, and Bob's been looking at the way it's reported to the American people while it goes through the hearings in Congress. Bob?
1: Yes, so there were hearings both in the Senate and appropriation hearings in committees in the Senate and in the House, where Jared Isaacman was testifying in front of these committees. And this is in the past week. And both times it had to do with NASA's budget. And I noted that the press continually reports this in only one way, only one way. It's very boring. It's always any cuts are bad. The Congress is against those cuts. Those cuts aren't going to happen. And that's not what happened at these two hearings. It was very clear to me that when Isaacman came to both the Senate and the House, he was met by pretty much a more or less friendly reception. There was objections to some of the proposed cuts that Trump wants to do. Trump wants to cut the budget by a significant amount, almost more than 20%. Everybody in Congress is saying they don't want to do that. But they're not saying it aggressively, especially the Republicans. And while the press was making it sound like they were, and they weren't. And the proof of the pudding is that the House committee from one of these two hearings released its budget this week, a proposed budget, and though they didn't agree to the cuts by Trump, they gave NASA a flat budget, no increase. They shifted money away from the science budget into exploration, which is what Isaacman wanted. And they agreed with Trump's proposal to eliminate the STEM education office at NASA, because as Isaacman said repeatedly, it's redundant. We don't need it. We give out millions of dollars in grants to education. And the best thing we can do to inspire kids is to fly missions. That will inspire kids. And so Congress actually, the committee in the House agreed with this. So that's where we stand with NASA. Its budget is not growing or shrinking. The Democrats want to grow it. Trump wants to shrink it. The Republicans who control the House decided let's keep it the same. Now, the budget has got to go through the full House. It's got to go through the Senate. It's got to be signed by Trump. So we got a long way to go here. But my sense is that Isaacman is going to force major changes in how the budget is functioning. And the House has indicated they're willing to go along with that.
0: Bob, there's long been a debate or a conversation about manned and unmanned exploration of the solar system. Is that something that Isaacman can settle?
1: No, it's not. It's a non-issue. That whole thing, for decades, mostly on the Democratic side of the aisle, for decades, politicians would say, we should do it unmanned, it's cheaper. Scientists would say the same thing. We should do it unmanned, it's cheaper. That disappeared more than a decade ago. No one's arguing that anymore. The issue now is just everybody wants space exploration. It's a question of how it's done. It's most interesting. The Democrats, who for decades wanted to cut NASA's budget, they're the ones now that want to increase the budget. And the Republicans, who for years wanted to increase NASA's budget, they're willing to let that budget stay flat at the moment. The bottom line is everybody wants a very successful manned American space effort. Everybody does. Some want it in the government, some want it private, but everyone wants that, John.
0: Just a moment. I want to be difficult here. A manned space program has limits, to my understanding of the science, of the technology right now. A robot space program does not have limits, hence the probes.
1: But it does have limits, John. For example, what the rovers are doing on the moon, on Mars right now, over a decade, could have been done by a human being in probably just a matter of months. Robots are a good scouting method, but if you really want to do something, you need humans there. And as I've said for decades, why should the robots have all the fun? Human beings like to explore. People should be there doing the exploration.
0: Am I wrong to say that I have not read there's a successful way to transfer a human being to Mars, given the risks of radiation and lack of gravity?
1: This is just engineering. Down the road, we'll be able to do it. It takes time. You got to figure out how. That's the bottom line. The robots are doing their job right now, but we got to start planning the manned missions, and that's what everyone wants right now.
0: And you are confident there will be a solution to radiation and gravity?
1: Human beings are adaptive and tool makers. We'll find a solution.
0: We go there to hit the moon in August with an object that was created on Earth. What are we going to hit with?
1: All right. So back in January of 25, Falcon 9 rocket launched two different lunar landers, Firefly's Blue Ghost, which successfully landed, and iSpace's Hakuto R2, which did not successfully land. It came close. The upper stage from that rocket's been in orbit. It's a high orbit, and it appears that orbit is now going to bring it to collide with the moon in August. No danger to us, but it's an interesting fact. I got a picture on Behind the Black about where, and some details. It's a cool thing, John.
0: Where's Starship going to land on Mars?
1: Starship is going to land on Mars in a low northern latitudes where there's a lot of water ice. I have a great cool picture on Behind the Black of a crater in that region. There's a lot of near-surface water here, John. That's why they picked it.
0: Bob Zimmerman, the website is Behind the Black. I'm John Batchelor.
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11: ABC News, I'm Dave Packer. President Trump saying he's not satisfied with the latest proposal from Iran to end the war. A war that he told Congress today has been terminated. For that reason, he says he doesn't have to adhere to a deadline to get authorization. The war sending a gallon of gasoline skyrocketing. These drivers in New Hampshire.
12: I actually just was driving down the road trying to find the cheapest one, and they're pretty much all the same.
13: The other day was $380 something, and now it's like $420 something.
11: Many are paying more, the average price rising to $4.44 a gallon nationally. And that's nothing compared to the price of gas in Cuba, $40 a gallon. U.S. sanctions hitting hard. The end of Spirit Airlines now could be hours away. The company hasn't gotten the $500 million federal bailout they were seeking and are out of cash. At now 5-1, Renegade has the best odds of winning tomorrow's 152nd running of the Kentucky Derby, but there's no clear favorite. This is ABC News. The Pentagon says it's reached deals with 7 tech companies to use their artificial intelligence in its classified computer networks. One streaming music service says it's trying to crack down on music generated by AI.
14: Spotify now says it's going to hand out special verification check marks to artists on the platform, intended to distinguish human-made music from AI-generated content. The company says it's taking into account signifiers of human behavior, like whether the band in question has tour dates or a social media presence. Spotify says it'll be a slow rollout, meaning if you don't see a green check mark next to an artist right now, that doesn't necessarily mean it's AI. Mike Dubosky, ABC News.
11: There's still World Cup tickets available, but they're pricey. On the high-end tickets worth $4,100 are still for sale for the U.S. opening game against Paraguay in Los Angeles. There are cheaper seats for that game at a mere $2,000. Dave Packer, ABC News.
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5: Now the forecast from the National Weather Service. Showers overnight, low 38. Partly sunny Saturday. High 55, partly cloudy Saturday night, low 33, and mostly sunny on Sunday, high 54. 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

I'm John Batchelor, continuing with Andrew Graham Dixon. His new book is Vermeer, Life Lost and Found. This is a detective story in the 17th century from an extremely famous Dutch painter who is all over the world now, in American museums, in European museums, everywhere. And you look at them singly and you think, boy, that's arresting. Wow, so different. So many of them are one small little area of inside a house, nothing sweeping. Others are, say, a landscape of the city that he lived in, Delft, in Holland, the Dutch Republic in the 17th century. However, all of these things can be explained in terms of Vermeer needed to make money. He did have 11 living children, 14 pregnancies. He adored his wife. His mother-in-law was mean with her money. She was extremely well-to-do, but she was mean with her money. And he was also a man who was obsessed with following through with his skill for painting for two patrons who were married, Peter and Maria, who were conducting

0: in a hidden church in Delft. This is a tolerant society, and yet the Dutch Reformed Calvinists, who dominate the governance and city life, and the big church called the Old Kirk is in the middle of this extremely happy town of Delft. They're surrounded by the Franco Wars with the Dutch Republic, by the Anglo-Dutch War with the Dutch Republic, by Munster and Cologne attacking. There's violence in all directions. Everybody's got terrible memories of stories they've been told or witnessed, and there will be more of them. It's not over yet. They know there's a cloud hanging over the Dutch because they're so successful. They're so rich. They're so impossibly tolerant at this time. But in there, Vermeer has a patron who wants lessons from the Bible or lessons from piety, but doesn't want it written down in any way that an authority could come by and confiscate it and blame you. You're never sure when the Spanish soldiers are not going to show up and execute everybody again. So Vermeer paints for them, and we're going to begin with 1656, Procurus. Andrew, wonderful. Your detective story is completely convincing. The Procuress is a young woman who's being fondled by a clearly inebriated prominent man. Sitting across, it looks like the devil staring at them behind a mask, and a grinning man behind. What is the lesson here, and where would that have been displayed? Thank you.
1: This is very much an outlier painting. It's painted before Vermeer made the life-changing contract with his patrons, Peter and Maria. It seems to me to be a very personal painting. It's always called the Procuress as if it were a straightforward brothel scene, but I'm not sure it is straightforward. I think if you look at that shadowy figure on the left, it's very much has the air of a self-portrait. I see the painting as being some kind of mea culpa, some kind of staging post on a personal journey, which Vermeer hopes will lead him eventually to salvation. But at this point, he's depicted himself as the prodigal son. He's complicit in this scene of groping and money changing hands for sex. He's not actually doing it himself, but he's half guiltily, furtively laughing about it as he sits there cramped rather awkwardly next to the brothel keeper, who I like to see as a kind of parody of a nun conducting a black mass with the coin in the middle standing for the wafer, the holy wafer, that's been replaced by the coin of the wine of Christ's sacrifice has been replaced by the wine of inebriation. The whole thing is, it's a very dark picture. And I think I like to see it as Vermeer saying, I'm sorry for the dissolute life I've lived up until now. I'm going to change my ways.
0: He did grow up in an inn, and and his mom and dad were very good at keeping an inn, which means that there was much a celebration and a lot of drinking, and there would have been some crude remarks. There were lots of soldiers in town, so he has experience. But we're going to go immediately 3 years later to two paintings that Andrew identifies as The Milkmaid and Woman with a Balance. And here, these paintings are for his patrons, and it's an enormously different scene. It's very small. It looks to be the front of a house with light coming in from the window. What tells the story here, Andrew?
1: Well, these are two pictures which particularly fascinate me. I suppose it's one of the most starkly original interpretations in my book, in the sense that they've never been regarded as a pair. They've never been seen as having much to do with each other. They're dated by most Vermeer scholars, always have been several years apart. When they were borrowed for the Rijksmuseum exhibition a few years ago, they were exhibited 100 yards away from each other. But I would contend, and I'm really sure about this, that they are partner pictures. They are not simply paintings of everyday life. They're not just pictures of a woman pouring milk from a jug or a woman weighing gold, supposedly. Not at all. What they represent is, on the one hand, the contemplative life, the inner life, the life of the conscience, the woman with her balance, weighing. She's actually weighing nothing at all because her conscience is perfectly light. She's taken her jewelry off. She's put it on the table. She's going to give it to charity. Behind her, this is how we know she's weighing her conscience. There's a painting of the Last Judgment where all human souls will be weighed in the balance. So that's what she represents, the contemplative life. On the other hand, we see this woman pouring. Again, it's not measuring, but pouring. They're doing the same kind of thing. They're in the same kind of scale. They're in the same kind of room. The light comes from the same side. We see a woman in this beautiful Madonna blue preparing bread pudding. That's what she's doing, which is making the food that they give to the poor. In the charity chamber that's administered by the people who own the house where these pictures were first exhibited. So she is the active Christian life.
0: Because
1: so you've got the Vita Contemplativa and the Vita Activa. You've got, if you like, you've got Martha and Mary, the two sides of a woman's best Christian self.
0: And these would have been on the wall in the hidden church every time they came for worship service. Is that correct, Andrew?
1: They would have been not in the church, which is behind their house. They would have been in the house itself, in the house where Maria and her friends met to discuss the Bible, because they were very, most of Maria's friends were women. Most of the collegians who were this radical wing of the Remonstrant movement, most of them were women. So it makes sense. So this, for example, you know, people have always wondered, apart from wondering about the mystical, meditative quality of Vermeer's work, which seems so different from the rest of Dutch painting. They've always wondered, well, why are all these paintings of women? Well, it's because they're painted for a group of women who are deeply spiritual, deeply faithful. They want images that will tell them or remind them of their duty, of their faith, of their beliefs. It's a very much a woman-led movement, just as Vermeer's art is very women-led, because it's painted for them.
0: 1665, approximately, to another pair, woman with a pearl necklace and a lady riding. What do these express to the Remonstrants?
1: Self-contemplation. The woman is taking off a pearl necklace. Seriousness. She's realized that if she's going to mend her ways and get to God, she has to renounce her wealth. This was something that the collegians of the Remonstrants believed very much. They would give their money to charity. They would always make sure that they spread their wealth around. They would not indulge in too much personal ostentation. So she's looking in the mirror, looking at herself, taking stock. I think there's also the idea that she's almost, there's something about her gesture that reminds me of the priest who would, in a Catholic service, elevate the wafer. Except she's not. She's taking off a necklace. She is the priest, which was a big theme of the collegian literature. They said, well, we don't need churches. We don't need priesthoods. We don't need priests, because you can be your own priest. You've got your own conscience. You are your own priesthood. That's one of the great themes of the Remonstrant movement. And women loved it as well, because the priesthoods were all male. It was patriarchy telling them what to do. Suddenly they were in power. They were in charge of themselves. For me, the woman writing is engaged in another part of the collegiate sequence of activities, if you like. I think she's preparing one of the writings that they would deliver to each other when they met. So we see different parts of this movement in action, just as in the music paintings, I believe, we see how they worshipped at the end of their meetings. Having done all their speaking, they would then play music.
0: We'll get to the music in just a moment. I wanted to go with Girl with a Pearl, which is a story, inspiration for centuries now. Does this have a pair?
1: It possibly has a pair, which would be a portrait of Vermeer's own daughter. But I think it's very much a painting that stands alone. And to understand the picture, you need to understand that Maria de Knaap, Vermeer's patron, whose daughter we see in the painting, she was a tremendous admirer of Mary Magdalene. Mary Magdalene is one of the great role models for all these collegiate and remonstrant women for a number of reasons, partly because she's the great example that they can draw on whenever Calvinist men say, what are you women doing talking about the faith? How dare you take responsibility for your own spiritual destiny? Women are just supposed to listen to men and shut up. Well, they would say, well, what about Mary Magdalene? She was the first person on earth to whom Christ showed himself in his resurrected form. She saw him before anyone else. What if she'd kept quiet about it? What if she'd shut up the way you say we should shut up? Well, no one would ever have known about the risen Christ. That's the background. Maria, who's the mother of this girl that we see in the painting with the pearl earring, what does she call the girl? She calls her Magdalena. The painting is a tonia, which is to say it's a painting of a real person in fancy dress as a historical personage. This was a type of painting in Dutch art at the time. Rembrandt painted himself at St. Paul. Here, Vermeer has painted Magdalena van Rauwen, a real young woman, about to be baptized, probably aged 14, 16. He's painted her in the persona of her namesake, Mary Magdalene. And he's painted her at the moment when she has gone to find Christ in the garden after his death. She's on her own. She's saying to this man that she thinks is a gardener, where is he? Where is he? Where have they laid my master? And she turns away and thinks, oh, this is hopeless. You're no good. And then as she turns away, he says to her, Mary. And she turns and she realizes that is the risen Christ. That's the moment.
0: Right. That's the turn in the picture. I'm speaking with Andrew, with detective work, Andrew Graham Dixon, Vermeer, A Life Lost and Found. Centuries later, the paintings begin to make sense. When we come back, surprising medical knowledge. I'm John Batchelor.
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0: I'm John Betts with Andrew Graham Dixon, whose new book, Vermeer, about the Dutch master from the 17th century, 1632 to 1675, died as a young man, suddenly. He leaves behind 34 agreed-upon paintings. Two-thirds of them were painted for one patron family, with interpretations of Bible scenes. Now we come to one that also has an interpretation of a medical scene. The Lace Maker, painted 1670-71. It looks like a young woman, whom we've seen before, working very carefully on a piece of lace, but there's more to it. This is a wowzer, Andrew.
1: One should always be humble, and, you know, my understanding of this picture will not be everyone's, but one of the things that they were particularly fascinated by, these women, was love. Love as a force, as a power. And the idea that the love experienced for Christ at its most profound was expressed in that relationship between Mary, the mother of Christ, and Christ, the unborn child. I mean, how can you have a more intimate relationship than that? And that was really important to them as a symbol of the way in which women were specially chosen to nurture Christ and to suffer for Christ and almost to be crucified in the act of giving birth. And here, in my opinion, all of that is resumed in an image that shows just a young Dutch woman who is pregnant. She's fashioning a piece of lace. It was the custom to hang a particular piece of lace on the door when you gave birth to signify to the community that your child was alive. But into this painting, he's intruded a sewing cushion, which seems to be spilling red thread, almost like blood. And a sewing cushion has no place in a scene of lace making, but there it is. And I see it as an image, Vermeer's way of saying that inside that young woman, there's a placenta. And that placenta, like this sewing cushion, is being fed by blood from her to the baby that she will have. This is God's way of making a baby. That's her way of making lace, but something even finer is being made by God within her. Now, I advanced that very speculative interpretation. And this is the one place where my great touchstone when I was writing my book is this wonderful Dutch scholar called Paul Abels. He actually said to me, Andrew, I think you've gone too far with this one. I mean, the sewing cushion is a placenta. Are you sure? I mean, apart from anything else, you would have to be able to prove to me that Vermeer was familiar with the circulation of the blood, which had been only discovered by William Harvey, a matter of decades earlier. How do you know that he knew this? And I said, well, I'm going to stick with it because I do believe it's true. And as far as I'm concerned, the circulation of the blood, he would have known that possibly through Spinoza, who was a collegiate and almost certainly knew him. Spinoza knew this. Now, I should tell you, John, I've just had a letter today, literally today, as you came on the air with me, from a man in Holland who's discovered a great-great-great-great-great-great-grandfather of his who knew Vermeer, knew his patron, and was left money by Vermeer's patron. Was actually left the option of a Vermeer painting in her will. And he said, I hope you're pleased by this news, Andrew, but I'll tell you something even better. The cousin of this man, who's called Assendelft, he translated, guess what? In 1650, he translated Harvey on the circulation of the blood in Delft and published it. And he was, by the way, a remonstrant preacher and a surgeon. And I went, you've blown my mind. How incredible. So my most speculative interpretation, the one that was the most, the furthest I could have gone, I felt, wow, you know, I feel, I do, so I do feel this is, I feel that I'm going to, you know, that I'm never, no way am I going to rein back in on it. That's what I think it is. And, you know, it's one of my absolute favorite paintings in the world, I should also add.
0: I'm speaking to Andrew Graham Dixon, the author of Vermeer, A Life Lost and Found. 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I'm John Batchelor.
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0: I'm John Batchelor with the author and art historian Andrew Graham Dixon. His new book, Vermeer, highly recommended to those of you who understand the 17th century in England and in Holland. These are revolutionary times. The revolution led to horrors, the massacres of whole cities. The English Civil War was no less bloody-minded than the Dutch Civil War between the Catholics and the Protestants, between the English and the Dutch, between the French and the Dutch, back and forth, back and forth. The Restoration in 1660. All of that was a world in turmoil, much like ours today. You don't sense that there's ever going to be peace. There's just war fighting and death from the sky. And then there's a vision of what we could be like. And that takes us to Vermeer's painting that's entitled View of Delft, D-E-L-F-T, Delft, 1665. It looks like a very calm day in a Dutch town. The steeples, the church in the distance, the beautiful clouds overhead, a spring day. And there are several people, Dutch citizens, on what looks to be a sandy beach, gazing across the water. However, I learned from you, Andrew, hiding in plain sight is utopia. What am I looking at?
1: Well, I think you're looking at a vision of what peace would look like if only we would bring it about. This is what they dreamed of. But Vermeer's people dreamed of it in a very particular way. Many, many people in the 1660s believed in the coming of a new Messiah. They believed in the millenarian legends. They believed that Christ would come back to earth and 1,000 years of peace would ensue. This was how they made sense of the terrible, terrible wars that had raged around them for so long. They felt that those wars must represent the final conflict of the legend they knew so well. And people all over Europe and indeed the Middle East were praying for this Messiah to come. But most of those people believed that when the Messiah did come, he would come vengefully with thunder and lightning, and he would strike down their enemies and give peace only to them. Whereas the Remonstrants and the Collegians, they did not believe that. They believed that Christ would come back not in person, not holding lightning and thunder, but he would come down in the form of knowledge and learning. People's ability to read would make sure that the Spirit of Christ would enter them, as it were, through the top of their head, like into their brain, and bring about a world of peace in which everyone would partake. Tyrants would lay down their power, and the world would become suffused with tranquility, a perfection that people had never known. The great writer, the great collegiate writer about all this said that, you know, the world won't look any different. It won't look any different. It'll just look like your own hometown on the most peaceful of peaceful days. And it's my belief that that is what Vermeer has painted in this great, wonderful, beautiful picture, which, incidentally, was almost certainly once displayed in his patron's house behind doors that could be opened, like the doors of an unfolding altarpiece. So you would open the doors, and it would be a vision. And in looking at the vision, it would be as if you would enter a piece, the piece that passes all understanding, as it were. You would enter what they regarded as

0: the New Jerusalem. And I think it still has that effect on people today. And people go, and I've seen people stand in front of this painting for 20 minutes with tears running down their face.
1: There are two more paintings I want to touch before we turn to the decline and fall of the genius. One is the geographer, the other is, I believe, the astronomer. And they're a pair, and they're dated 68 and 69. They expect the end of the strife and the 1,000 years of peace in 1666. They got there with the number 666. It didn't happen. So the day after it didn't happen, what happens next? And one of the answers is the astronomer, 68, and another answer is geographer, 69. What is it that Vermeer was communicating, Andrew?
0: Well, these two pictures are not painted for Vermeer's patrons, Peter and Maria, but they are painted for one of their and his closest friends, who is the spiritual leader of the collegiate movement, very powerful man. He's called Adriaan Pats, and he's also one of the directors of the Dutch East India Company, the most profitable trading company in the history of the known world. And these two pictures he commissions from Vermeer to hang in the offices of that great trading company. And what they represent most explicitly is the two disciplines that have made the age of exploration and the age of trade and the Dutch East India Company possible. Astronomy has shown the ships of the Dutch Republic how to get to the New World, and geography has enabled them to know where to go in the New World to maximize trading opportunities. So in that very basic sense, that's what they represent. And they look like, they almost look like the figures of the Sibyls and the Prophets that Michelangelo painted on the ceiling of the Sistine Chapel, that you can tell that they're sort of somehow in charge of everything. But into that imagery, Vermeer has also intruded a kind of secret set of coded messages indicating what the collegians like Adriaan Pats, who were more spiritual than materialistic, what they believed the whole enterprise of the Dutch East India Company was really about. So, for example, a good example, in The Astronomer, we see a painting within the painting which shows us Moses in a basket being found. Now, this alludes to the rather, it seems very strange now, this belief, but it was very widely held, this belief that they had, that if only they could find the lost tribes of Israel, a supposed group of Jewish people who had been exiled far, far away, back in the mists of time, if they could be found and converted to Christianity, then the 1,000 years of peace would happen. Christ the Messiah would come. So I believe that as far as Adriaan Pats and Vermeer, his friend and painter, were concerned, that was the real point of all of those journeys of exploration, journeys of trade. They were actually trying, in their minds, they were trying to find the lost tribes of Israel so that the new millennium would be made to happen more quickly. So they're fascinating, strange, difficult pictures. And they also, by the way, form a pictogram of the two most famous lines in the Book of Revelation, which is the great book of millenarian prophecy. And I have seen a new heaven, the astronomer, and a new earth, the geographer.
1: The Art of Painting, 1670 to 72. I believe this is one of the last paintings, or maybe the last he does. Is that correct, Andrew?
0: Yeah, wonderful picture.
1: He's painting Cleo, which is the muse of history. But there are several, what you'd have to say, realisms about this. Her book is closed. What does that mean?
0: Well, her book is closed. No one's commented much on that. Cleo's book is always open because history never finishes being written. So therefore, the muse of history is forever writing it. But in Vermeer's painting, the book is shut. There's a great map on the wall. And the map shows us invisible form, all of the conflicts, all of the struggles, all of the violence, that's what it implies within it. And there's a great crease that runs down the map that exactly marks the point of separation between the Spanish Netherlands and the Northern Netherlands. So the map is a kind of skin of the world scarred by distress and violence. And yet Cleo, who looks utterly serene, has got her closed book and she's looking off to the left. And I think this is Vermeer's way of painting his and his friends' poignant, beautiful, but also tragic conviction that at their moment, this moment, history is over and peace is here to stay forever. That's Vermeer's way, and it's a self-portrait.
1: Yes.
0: And it's the only painting that he paints for himself.
1: He's in the picture.
0: He leaves it to his wife.
1: He's in the picture with his back to us. He's a member of the Civic Guards at this time, right? They're under siege.
0: Well, it's before it's all gone wrong. The picture is the last, you know, you couldn't make it up as a, you know, if you were writing his story as a novel. It's so poignant because he, you know, he paints this picture, and just as he finishes painting the picture, instead of the 1,000 years of peace that they hope and dream of, that vision of Delft, however you like to see it in his paintings, all of that peace and love and understanding and toleration, it all comes crashing down around their ears as the Dutch Republic is invaded. It's so sad.
1: His end is in debt, seeking to get out of debt for his mother-in-law, who had a great deal of money, was never, as you say, she never spent a day worrying about where she was going to eat that day. He owes a lot of money to the baker, good for him. The baker took paintings from his widow, Katerina. The speculation is that he died suddenly. You believe there was not plague, but a pneumonia around, some kind of a respiratory infection that took him quickly. Is that correct?
0: I don't know what to believe. I don't think I can say for sure, but what we do know is that he effectively stole money from his mother-in-law, really out of character for him to do this. He took a bond and he pawned it. He was supposed to go and cash it, but he pawned it and took money from, guess who, the grandson of the founder of the Remonstrant movement. Wherever you scratch Vermeer's story, a Remonstrant pops up. That's his last recorded act on earth. He died at Christmas, which is just a few months after that event, after this theft. Did Maria confront him about it? She had a sharp tongue, his mother-in-law. You know, was that enough to precipitate a heart attack, some kind of seizure, a stroke? Or could he have succumbed to this really virulent form of pneumonia, influenza, that seemed to spread throughout Europe at this time? There are English diarists who comment on this noxious illness at this period of history. Or did he just die of the terrible shock and disappointment? Spinoza died at this time. His patron, Peter Klaus van Rauwen, died at this time. They're all in their 40s. And it feels to me as though all of these tolerant, wonderful people who, with their dreams of peace, you know, the Dutch Republic has been crushed, invaded by the English, the French, and everybody. You know, maybe that's what kills him. But I can't, as to say exactly which of those things it is, I don't know. To me, it feels as though they all die of disappointment.
1: He's buried the same day he dies in the Old Kirk. When we come back, the legacy. Andrew Graham Dixon is the author. Vermeer, A Life Lost and Found. I'm John.

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0: I'm John Batchelor with Andrew Graham Dixon. The book is Vermeer, A Life Lost and Found. Vermeer is gone. His paintings remain, 34, 35 of them. And the wife, Katerina, inherits some. Others are given to the baker who's been generous with his bread without being paid for many years. He's feeding 11 children, all very hungry. But the legacy continues through the breakup of the paintings and the various dealers who buy them. But the revelations about the Remonstrance Church does not follow them into the next century, the 18th century. And Andrew, you write that at one point in the 18th century are the founding of the Republic in the United States, the Vineyard of Liberty, which I now believe was heavily influenced by the Dutch. All of that, they would not have known that Vermeer was this man from the Collegians or the Remonstrants. That would have been unknown in James Madison or Thomas Jefferson. Is that correct?
1: Completely unknown.

0: Vermeer was forgotten, his paintings were forgotten. The miracle is that they survived, but as they survived, they were being sold by dealers who, pretending that they were painted by other artists, because no one had heard of Vermeer. His name is absent from the Dutch lives of the artists, Dutch art history. He was absent from museums. He was absent from private collections. He was entirely, completely forgotten, just as his patrons have been entirely and completely forgotten. And that's why, I see my book as, in a sense, an act of archaeology, an excavation of not just, Vermeer's circle, but also the actual meanings of his paintings, because I think they've been obscured. No one has ever, Vermeer has been presented to the world as this great mystery. I think he's more interesting than a great mystery. I think there is content and meaning in his pictures, and there would have been to him and his patrons. It's just that it's all been forgotten.
1: There was a tour of Vermeer, some of Vermeer's paintings in 2025. I read a little bit about the reviews. They talked about the light from the window. They talked about the interior scenes. There was no organizing principle for the art history that I read in 2025. So today he's celebrated, but not necessarily connected to the Dutch Republic or to the piety of the collegians. Is that correct? But he's still celebrated.
0: Yes, I think he's been plucked like a tree out of a garden and brandished as this great, wonderful, beautiful enigma. And I've tried to plant him back and show people what the roots are.
1: The light, though, the review that I read made much of the light. It is impressive what he would do, challenging his understanding of what the daylight would do to the different textures that he painted, the maps on the wall, the thrown back curtain, especially that color blue. And I read that he really chose hues and colors that were very expensive to mix. Did he mix all of his own paint, or was that hired?
0: No, he had no studio, in my opinion. He did everything himself. For him, painting was an act of praying. I mean, people pray to make things come true. I think he painted things that he hoped would come true. He painted peace. He painted love. He didn't. This is the whole heart and the soul of my book, really, I suppose, is to say that if you look at him as a painter of material stuff and material things, you are missing everything. These paintings are about what we have in our hearts and our souls, and about what he and his friends, who were wonderful people, had in their hearts and their souls. And I've tried to show what they did have there, because they wrote about it. It's there in the record. It's just never been connected with Vermeer's paintings. But once you put the two things together, I think a different kind of singing can happen.
1: What convinced me, Andrew, because I didn't have the opportunity to talk to you while I was putting the notes together, were the two angels. We went past them very quickly. But I thought, why didn't you ask that question, John? Why do they look different than all the other women? He had two angels in his paintings. Those would have also been in the hidden church, correct?
0: Yes, absolutely. Absolutely. I mean, it's very interesting to hear you talk, because it's my feeling that people, going back as far as Proust, who wrote about the view of Delft, he didn't just write about it and say it was the most beautiful painting in the world. He said for him it was the most spiritually correct, most morally improving painting. He couldn't have known anything at all about, as it were, the moral and spiritual context for those paintings, because it was unknown in France in the early 20th century. And yet he sensed it was there. And I've seen so many people and talked to so many people while lecturing about the book, who've come up to me and said, I knew that there was something going on. Thank you. Thank you for opening a door. I mean, I can't say that I've solved the mystery of Vermeer. It's not about winning at getting Vermeer right. All I've tried to do is open a door that allows you at least to meet some of the people and to read their thoughts, who actually looked at these pictures, who thought about them, and people whom Vermeer must have had in mind when he was painting the pictures. That's really the point. And I think people have always known that there was something strange and unique and wonderful and beautiful and moving about his work.
1: Well, let's look at the guitar player, 1670, and the young woman standing at a virginal. There were angels. How could there be anything else? All that gold, when that amount of gold shows up in a picture, it's not about the picture. It's about something else.
0: Well, I go back to Daniel de Brayne, the collegian who wrote about what will happen. You know, how will we know that we're entering paradise? He said, well, it'll be hard to know because everything's going to look the same. But, you know, if you look at your hometown, it'll have a certain kind of radiance
1: yes.
0: about it. And if you look at the people who are around you, you'll notice that some of the women, oh, maybe they're not women. Maybe they're angels. You'll know this particularly because they'll be playing music.
1: Vermeer, A Life Lost and Found. Andrew Graham Dixon is the author. I'm John Batchelor.
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10: ABC News, I'm Dave Packer. In a letter sent to House Speaker Mike Johnson, President Trump says that because fighting was terminated, he doesn't need to adhere to a legal 60-day deadline to get congressional approval for the war in Iran.
11: Meanwhile, a new ABC News, Washington Post, Ipsos poll finds that just 36% of Americans think U.S. military action against Iran was the right thing to do. 61% say it was a mistake.
10: ABC's Jonathan Carl. Passengers reacting after reporting of the imminent collapse of Spirit Airlines. Caleb Uzipi is a disappointed Spirit passenger in Fort Lauderdale.
12: Usually we fly Spirit all the time. Usually it's the best affordable flight. And it's kind of like that reliable car that you have. It always gets you from point A to point B safely.
10: A federal appeals court issued a nationwide order barring the distribution of the abortion pill mifepristone by pharmacies and by mail. President Biden's administration's guidelines had made it easier to access the pill. This is ABC News. Prosecutors say 16 people have been indicted for the theft of over 250 cars and auto parts in the Bronx. Many thefts were caught on video. Maybe the third time will be the charm. President Trump has nominated Dr. Nicole Sapphire to be the country's next Surgeon General as third nominee this term. ABC medical contributor Dr. Alok Patel thinks that she'll have an easier nomination process.
13: She has gone on the record and said that she supports vaccines. She said the MMR vaccine is effective and it does not cause autism, which is a deviation from Casey Means, who wouldn't directly say that in the Senate Health Committee.
10: Now, Means did not have enough votes as the last Surgeon General nominee. The first nominee pulled their name from the running. And new satellite images from NASA demonstrating just how Mexico City is sinking by about a half an inch or more each month. Apparently, the city sits above an ancient reservoir, which is making that city sink slowly but surely. Dave Packer, ABC News.
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0: I'm John Batchelor. I welcome my good friend Jeff Bliss is Pacific Watch. We go immediately to the news from the Golden State. Always in the news, but right now it feels dominating the story of the next phase of American politics, which is the presidency and the transportation across the country with gasoline, with diesel, or with railroads, or with airliners that are running out of jet fuel. It's all in California. Everything's right there. Jeff, a very good day to you. I want to begin with the gubernatorial race because I'm losing track of how many candidates there are. The governor is leaving office this year. The election will be this year, and there'll be a new governor in 27. Good. Last time I checked, there was a member of Congress who was getting a lot of attention for his alleged misconduct in some fashion to do with young women or something like that. A scandal. A good old-fashioned Washington scandal. He's left Congress and dropped out of the gubernatorial race. But and since then, there have been debates that you've sent me news about. The debates have left everybody head-scratching, but there must be something changing in the statistics after these debates. Can we say there's a leader now, or is it still everybody neck and neck? Good day to you, Jeff.
1: Good day, John. The leader is still Steve Hilton, the Republican who's a former Fox contributor and, you know, commentator. He continues to be out in front of everybody else. But behind him are an assortment of Democrats, as well as a Republican who's doing quite well, Chad Bianco, the sheriff of Riverside County. But those people are all, they're all very, you know, very tight, just a few points from each other. You have former HHS Secretary Xavier Becerra. You have Katie Porter. You have Antonio Villaraigosa, and you have several others that are involved. And, of course, you have Tom Steyer, who's the big billionaire, who's against billionaires, and Matt Mahan, who's the mayor of San Jose. Mahan has been getting a lot of support from big business leaders and from Silicon Valley. And Becerra is getting a lot of love from the DNC, of course. And then Tom Steyer's got his billions. He's sinking probably so far over $100 million into his campaign, probably be twice that when they're done. So they're buying a lot of time for a jungle primary. We're seeing Porter slip back. Porter's a former congresswoman, a firebrand, a bit of a, you know, in the mold of Schiff, you know, Senator Schiff. So she's always after good old Donald Trump, but she's kind of falling out of the way now.
0: What we have then is something that we don't recognize easily here in the East Coast, which is a gubernatorial race based on no one issue, I guess. I'm guessing everybody has troubles with Donald Trump. Okay. But do they have trouble with the way California is run now? The last time you told me, they were asked to grade the governor's performance in over his 8 years. And I remember there were a lot of A's and B's from the Democrats and a lot of F's and incompletes from the Republicans. I think that the audience was surprised at that, or was that? Is that expected that Gavin Newsom is all right with me?
1: Well, you know, I think everybody knew that Democrats would rally around another Democrat, but the other point of it was that, yeah, it did get a lot of laughs and a lot

0: of gasps when they said, oh, no, I'd give him an A, because nobody in California thinks that he's doing a bang up job with the homeless, which was the reason they first started asking him to grade it. But, now you have Xavier Becerra, who has since dialed it back, saying, no, I'd say he's not doing a very good job with it. He realizes that that's the wrong wagon to hitch us, up to a star.
1: Jeff, the homeless problem is not a homeless problem. Everything begins with language. Does anybody say what it actually is, having to do with people who are unhealthy? I want to be as diplomatic as possible. Does anybody even comment on that?
0: Well, they don't on the left side of the aisle. It's kind of set in threes. You've got the people on the left side of the aisle who think things are great and they want to continue, and they count on that money to keep their businesses or their NGOs going. And of course, you have the Republicans who are against it or feel, outspoken because of, it's the other party that's making it happen. And then you have a big chunk of people who are just kind of numb to it all by now. We've got $24 billion that's missing from our state's coffers that nobody knows where it went. It was just assigned to homeless crisis issues, and nobody can point to anywhere it went. So, the rest of the state's kind of numb right now, but thinking, when are we going to fix this? I think they're looking to see what happens in L.A. to see what happens next.
1: So what we have is everybody agrees there's a problem with these people who camp out on the sidewalks. Nobody uses the same different language. They describe everything as homeless. Okay, fine. I understand. It's early yet, I believe. And they have to make a choice. Now, as for the governor's legacy, he looks great. The hair is perfect. The whole thing, the wife, the family, everything is perfect. It's what you'd expect from a California governor. And he polls very well here in the East Coast. Does that confound people in California, or do they expect that?
0: Again, I hate to be mealy-mouthed here, but with both, because, first of all, the people have seen that he has not done a great job here. There's nothing that you can speak of or point to and say, hey, that's a great thing you should be running on. People are wondering, what is he running on besides hating Trump? But they also realize that that's his thing, is I'm going to be the anti-Trump candidate, even though Trump won't be running for president. And that's really the one big issue that comes up at these gubernatorial debates, is just, we hate Trump. It's cold outside. It's Trump's fault. It's warm outside. It's Trump's fault. I had a flat tire on the way to work today. Well, that's obviously Trump's fault. So that's what happens again and again. And we're going to see this time around with the elections, if that holds up long enough. I think, the bigger concern with everybody is the economy, and we are getting hit in California, especially with fuel prices.
1: Yes, let's move from the economy to what I find wonderful to talk about, high-speed rail, the bullet train. Now, Jeff, if you have to ask how much it costs, you can't afford it, okay? So we're not going to use numbers here. We're going to say that there have been unusual delays, and the original expectations have not been met with the budget that is now projected. Is that fair enough, Jeff? Have I covered the story?
0: If you just put it that way, you're going to be the king of understatement for a long time. Okay. Yeah, that's exactly right.
1: I want to get to describe the part where I like the single track. Now, Jeff, I've played a couple of railroad digital games, and single tracks are really not good for business. So I read from your report that they've gone to the single track. Maybe they'll even have like bridges that open and close how bad is this design? It used to go nowhere, right? Or somewhere to a prison. I remember.
0: Yeah, it went from basically a prison town to a town with a very large old ancient cemetery in it. So it was the cemetery to prison train.
1: Right. And that went on for a number of years, Jeff, didn't it? I mean, that was like, that dominated the second decade of the 21st century to the.
0: Right. And let's not forget, I'm the only person here with actual train driving experience. So I have a little notion about what it's like to try to drive on a single track. What they keep doing is they keep scaling it back because they realize they can't achieve much of anything if they keep going forward with the original plans, because they don't have the money, they don't have the land, they don't have the ability to build it. So they're just scaling it back, except when it comes to the cost, because that keeps doubling, it seems like.
1: Right.
0: And as we pointed out earlier, this is a project now that some people think will cost in excess of $500 billion if it's truly built.
1: There you go, talking about cost, Jeff. All that stuff is, we don't talk costs here in the East Coast. We just spend it. Okay. Now, they are aware that the single track is like the limits of what they can do. Going to no track doesn't make any sense, right? They are aware of this. So what about the stations? I read that the stations are going to be smaller than expected. How small is that, Jeff?
0: Well, they're talking about they're so small they'd only be able to handle 8 trains a day, so 4 each way, which is nothing. I think when I drove a train at Disney, I had handled more trains in an hour than that. But, this is the realization of the nightmare that many mayors and other civic leaders up and down the state expressed, and that was, I don't want you to build the train through my town because it'll be so disruptive. It'll be so damaging to the environment. It'll cause so many side problems that unless you're going to stop it there with a big station and give people a reason to get on and get off there, it's not worth it to us. And no, it's going to be great. We'll have stations everywhere, even though it's a high speed rail. But now they're just talking about platforms. That's a commuter setup. That's not a thing where people come as tourists. And that's what brings your money. You know, of course, you need the regular commuters doing day-to-day business. But if they're not going to stop there and drop their money, there are going to be a lot of towns that are very unhappy with this project now.
1: All right. I'm holding on barely. The last thing that I worry about, though, is the term high speed. That's a great expectation. They're using the wrong track for high speed? Really? They're going to do this?
0: Yeah, they're going to use existing rail track, both heavy and light rail track, to run it. But it's such a different kind of track in the sense the way it's stressed and structured that they can run these high-speed trains on it, but they can't travel at high speed. It'll still be safe at a lower speed. And so, you know, the whole premise that we're going to build this train that'll take two and a half hours to go from L.A. to San Francisco is now going to be at the same speed as freight cars and, you know, light rail. So you're talking a trip from L.A. to San Francisco is now pushing past the 6.5 hour up toward 8 hours or more. So people wonder, why not just take the Amtrak trains that we have now? Those will get us there around the same time. It'll be much less expensive.
1: Jeff Bliss is Pacific Watch. We're off to L.A. I'm John Batchelor.
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0: I'm John Batchelor. Jeff Bliss is Pacific Watch. We leave the gubernatorial race and turn to the mayor's race in Los Angeles. Los Angeles is not a microcosm of anything. It's a unique city. Hence, I learned that if you work for some parts of the Los Angeles mayor's office, you can earn $700,000 a year. What was that for, Jeff? Good day to you. Was that for water? I can't remember what the department was.
1: Yeah, that was the Department of Water and Power. That's the city's municipal utility. And you find people who work there that are making well into six figures. And, of course, they have other bonuses and overtime structures that attach to that. So you have this the city government where not just the DWP, but other areas within the city and county government, employees are making huge amounts of money. Now, you have first responders that are making, you know, a quarter and almost a half million dollars. They're working a lot of overtime and they're gaming the system all legally. But this is a problem that's happened at Sacramento and other places in California and L.A., San Diego, where, you know, they're just spending money they don't have.
0: Let's turn to the race itself. Karen Bass is the incumbent. And the last time we talked about this, it looked like she was running comfortably and making public appearances and campaigning as an incumbent. And her major challenge had dropped out, the developer. But now there are new names to take up, and I want to go immediately to one. You've sent me several videos, very clever. Spencer Pratt. Who is he, Jeff? This is new to me.
1: Well, Spencer Pratt has been, if you are a younger listener, you'll recognize his name and his face from the reality show The Hills, which was, you know, a couple decades ago. And he was always playing the heel, the villain in those shows. But, you know, he and his wife, who was one of the actors on the show, they lived in Pacific Palisades with their family. They were burnt out of their home. And until that happened, you didn't hear much from him. But once he was burned out and he started to deal with all the bureaucracy and all the problems and actually all the lies coming from city and state government, he said, I'm going to stand up and fight for this. And so people pushed him and said, you're great at this. You could be mayor. And so he's taken off with this and got a huge amount of support that's been building and building. And he's very natural, very genuine, down to earth. And his whole thing is, look, we've got to change government. It's not working. I may be an actor, but at least I'm not going to be the type of person that's in there now. And so he's getting a lot of support, and now he's starting to get big support from big money and big, you know, well-known people in L.A. who are tired of Karen Bass. She's slipping back in the polls. He's climbed up to the top right now, along with Nithya Raymond, who's a Democratic socialist in the same manner as Mamdani in New York and Wilson in Seattle, who wants to give everything away, who doesn't want to, you know, she wants to defund the police, et cetera, et cetera. But she's got a lot of money behind her, just like Mamdani, except hers is from her Hollywood producer husband, who's been helping her with not just money, but also helping with commercials. And, of course, you know, socialism has caught on with some people in these big cities. So she is a big concern. But right now, Pratt's really emerged as the top dog. And a lot of that has even been buoyed by recent commercials that he's filmed this past week that have been getting all kinds of adulations, not just in L.A., not just in California, but across the U.S. Money is starting to pour in because they appreciate his message. And this particular message in his commercial was, look at how these people live. Karen Bass, the mayor, lives in one of the toniest neighborhoods of Los Angeles, this beautiful home that the government provides her. And look at these other places in L.A. where you have Skid Row, where you have people burned out of their homes because of the fires, where people can't afford to live, and yet people like Karen Bass and Nithya Raman live very comfortably. And so he's getting a lot of traction off of that.
0: The tragedy of the week was you sent me a video of clearly profoundly troubled human beings on some kind of drugs that where they take positions. They just stand for hours, I guess, like a frozen statue on the streets of L.A. Is that fentanyl, Jeff? What does that to a human being?
1: Yeah, matter of fact, it has a name for it. It's called the fentanyl fold, F-O-L-D, and it just causes people to kind of collapse but lock up as well. So you see them around sidewalks and streets where they're bent over and they're frozen there for quite a while. And this is a problem you see in all the big cities. You see it in L.A., especially around Skid Row. It's such a horrible problem, but this is something you and I began talking about a couple of years ago, pointing out that, you know, for a while it was meth that was really screwing up these areas like Skid Row. and now it's fentanyl, which is much cheaper and much more, it's so dangerous.
0: Disney has a new boss, Josh D'Amaro. He's young, he's vigorous, he's a lifer, he's been 30 years at Disney. Good for Disney. It has a new scandal to gain our attention, that is Jimmy Kimmel. And I side with Disney in this one, whatever, because Kimmel's an actor. He enjoys attention. And whatever he did, it had something to do with telling a joke that the White House didn't like. Congratulations to Disney, Jeff. It looks like they came up with a handsome, vigorous man. We have 30 seconds. Have you seen all positives about him, or is he a quiet man? 30 seconds, Jeff.
1: He's fairly quiet compared to the other CEOs that have preceded him, but he came right in and started making some big cuts. He's a guy with a lot of experience at Disney, and including with the theme parks and marketing and other parts, so people trust him, and they realize he does know what he's talking about. Right. He's a real company man.
0: Jeff Bliss, his Pacific Watch. I'm John Batchelor.
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0: I'm John Batchelor. I welcome Professor Richard Epstein, teaches law at NYU and the University of Chicago. He's at the Civitas Institute, University of Texas at Austin, to comment on the Supreme Court decision these last days. A vote of 6-3 struck down a Louisiana congressional map that a group of voters who describe themselves as non-African American, that's a quote, had challenged as the product of unconstitutional racial gerrymandering. This is Louisiana versus Calais. 6-3. I note that there was a minority opinion written by Justice Elena Kagan, but in her dissent, she commented that the majority opinion written by Justice Alito had rendered the provision of an exemption all but a dead letter. Her exemption had to do with the expectation that it did not strike down a provision of the Federal Voting Rights Act, as the Louisiana challengers had originally asked. So what we have here is Louisiana moving to redraw its congressional district map. That is known generally for hundreds of years as gerrymandering. Professor, a very good evening to you. What I know about this case is that there are hard feelings. Why? Good evening.
1: Well, we put ourselves in this perfect position where if you're on the losing side of any one of these Voting Act decisions, you can call the other side racist or engaged in gerrymandering. Because the question that you're supposed to decide under the modern version of this act is how you draw the ideal set of districts. There's a fundamental theoretical problem which sets the stage, which is you would like ideally to have the representations with a little kinks here and there be proportionate to some extent to the strength that each particular group has in the general public. And as your group goes up, you're supposed to get more seats. But it turns out you can do that in a senatorial election, which is statewide, and see what happens. But when you have to draw district lines, where you draw the lines is going to be very critical. And each side can prepare a map which would allow this situation to work very heavily in its favor. Many years ago, my late friend Barbara Curry was a very active person in the Democratic Party. And she told me, long before the modern stopped, you give me the pen and I can draw the districts. I can get three or four more districts for my party, no matter which way I do it. I mean, because I could do it the right way. The other guys, of course, could do the same thing. And so what happens is he who controls the pen is the one who determines the districting. I've always been in favor of a very different kind of system, which has an automatic way in which these districts are drawn. You take a pencil, put it at the northwest corner of any particular state, and then make compact districts, and don't worry about any of this stuff. That way the politics is out of it. What happens, though, there's a kind of implicit judgment. I don't know if I share it, but I know it's very powerfully held, which says if you could have a substantial minority, say, in three districts of 30%, or have a majority of a district, one district, you prefer the one district to the representation in the three districts. And the explanation is you've got somebody in the room who could give you a seat at the table and can start to bargain on your behalf. Well, when you do neutral map drawing, you never get yourself at these majority-minority districts. And so what happens is the Democrats do not want to give that system up. Then they go to court. And what happens is you take a state like Louisiana. Its black population is in some cases concentrated, in other cases not. It has, say, over 30% of the total voting population. Because remember, all the restrictions on voting are completely gone. Black voters vote at the same level, even higher in many ways than white voters. But you can't put them together. So what they did is they got one state district. That's, you know, in six states, it's, say, 16% of women. And now they say, we want two to be the portion. And the court down below gave it. And then if you look at these districts, you can see that kind of geometric monstrosities. That's the price you have to pay. The other price you have to pay is to create majority-minority districts. You have to create districts in which there are very strong conservative majorities. So by the time you get to Congress, it's polarized between the two parts, which make legislation a little bit more difficult than it would otherwise be. And so you don't give up. My view is you actually read the statute. There's a lot of force in what Justice Thomas said about how this thing should be done. He looked at the various remedies, and this redistricting was not among them. So yeah, so how could that be? Well, if you want to go back to 1964 and the real tension over racial representation and so forth, the dominant issue was exclusion from the polls of black individuals by white majorities that essentially suppressed them. And what the Voting Act was designed to do was to get them into play by getting rid of those local people who could block their access. And the statute, when it came to that goal, had tremendous success in opening up the roles. But then you have the skew problem. And so what happened is the goalposts started to move. As the overt discrimination cases to which Justice Alito referred start to diminish, the nature of the objective become much stronger. Now what you want to do is not just have people registered, you want to determine the composition of the district. That is an infinitely more difficult problem. It was not part of the original understanding, but given the way in which politics had evolved during the 1960s and 1970s, by 1982, when this thing came up for review, it was pretty clear that the Democrats, who had dominant whip hand on this issue, with many Republicans, thought that the districting issue was brought into play as well. And once you do that, there's just no way that you could resolve this thing. And so the question then is, what are the consequences of this? And they kind of go in two directions. The first one is, well, it looks as though you can't use one form of racketeering, politician, but you can still use another. I've said this on this show and in other places. The single most disastrous opinion under the reapportionment cases is the Russo decision in 2019 by Chief Justice Roberts. And he said, I'll let you do whatever shape you want in the district, so long as they all have equal population, and you could do it for political reason. And so what happens is both parties now take advantage of that and draw truly outrageous districts for overtly politic reason. And what you do is you have a guy who has a very strict restriction on one thing that doesn't matter all that much, and no restriction on the shape of these districts, which matters a great deal. So you see what's happening. Now you get five-year reapportionment. And in every state, and the majority populist party says, hey, we've got to get electoral approval. So you're asking Democrats in Virginia to approve a Democratic reapportionment. The same thing in California. Republicans do the game in North Carolina or wherever it is. And so you have this consistent situation in which you get political gerrymandering, at which point the opposition on the black side is, if they can do it for their people, why can't we do it for
0: ours? Of the, because I have the exemption here.
1: Yes,
0: the Supreme Court originally heard this in 24 and asked the litigants to comment on the majority-minority congressional districts that they voted, violating, asked them, answer this, does it violate either the 14th or the 15th Amendment, which bars the government from denying or restricting voting rights based on race?
1: And that's that is exactly
0: particular,
1: right.
0: That's particular to this decision.
1: And then, so what happens is, no, so what you've done is you've now pointed out the asymmetry. And rightly so. On the voting stuff, you have an explicit amendment, which was designed to protect against this kind of behavior, whether by people in favor of minorities or in favor of majorities. There is no similar constraint with respect to political gerrymandering. What they could have done in Russo is said, this is such a terrible problem, we're going to have a rule which prevents you from cracking and stacking, from putting all the guys whom you don't like into one district and giving us large control by small majorities and a great many others. That's what they still allow. And so it happens, and that's what the New York Times editorial morning said today. We get hit by the 14th Amendment. They get hit by nothing. And my view about it is Russo is a disaster. Even apart from race, you do not want people having really powerful reapportionments every 5 years instead of every 10 years and having it solely to wipe out the other party.
0: But that's going on right now. Both sides,
1: yes,
0: are,
1: both sides are doing it.
0: And is this... I understand it sounds unusual that everybody's using the same weapons, but wasn't this always implicit in what you can do with the population's statistics, the census? You could always do this every year.
1: You could always do it, but what happened is there was a question, is could you find a way to stop it? And a man named Stephanopoulos, he got a pretty effective set of statistical techniques which prevented the worst of these abuses. The Chief Justice was right that it doesn't stop 100%. But never let the perfect be the better or the best. And so what they did is they didn't take that opportunity, and that just simply opened the gates. Look, John, you know as well as I do, if you have a 1950s United States where there's a lot of overlap between Democrats and Republicans,
0: yes,
1: and a lot of consensus on a lot of issues.
0: I grew up in one, the 13th CD of Pennsylvania.
1: Yeah, I mean, you know, that's where I grew up. I mean, I was a Democratic stronghold in Brooklyn, but it wasn't with the rabidness that we have today. And so what happens is these disputes are a little bit less. But as the disputes get bigger, then everybody throws the heavy thing in. Let me just give you one comparison on Supreme Court nomination. I still remember when Potter Stewart was nominated from the Sixth Circuit, I think it was, back in 1957 or 8, the story on the front page of the New York Times was in the lower left-hand corner of an 8-column paper, and it was about 6 inches high. Sixth Circuit judge nominated for Supreme Court. By the time it got to 1986 with Nino Scalia, it's the banner headline. And that sort of tells you what has happened to American politics. The issues are so large, the jurisprudence is so amorphous, that getting your guys on there starts to mean everything. And so people line up the heavy artillery on both sides. Now, I have the glorious position of being neither a Democrat nor a Republican for a whole variety of reasons. So I regard myself as an independent spectator watching this horror show take its course. But the whole season has been essentially committed to trying to make my state 90% my way. And everybody is trying to do exactly what the Republicans may have been doing in Louisiana, try to get more seats than they have percentage of the population. So the Republicans would maybe take 15% of the seats in California, in a place where they have probably 25, 35, maybe even 40% of the vote. It's going to happen all the time, and there's nothing you can do to stop it. And so it's a tragedy. Do I think that Justice Kagan is right on the law? No. And I think that the problem is when you try to overly ambitiously adjudicate things, it never works. The problem with the Voting Act, in one sense, is it was successful. It got very high levels of black participation, which is what you wanted. Then when in 2008 or so, we have the Shelby County case, the people who are defending the Voting Rights Act want to apply to brand new districts with no history of discrimination involving things that weren't even on the table years ago. And when Justice Roberts, what I thought was a very good opinion, said you're not allowed to do this, you had the same kind of cry. Do you remember the late Abigail Thurnstrom?
0: I remember the name, yes.
1: Well, she was a very effective person who constantly talked about the overambitious nature of the Voting Rights Act after the original foundation.
0: Is it your opinion this trend will stay in place, that the states will now be divided up into majority, actually total majority of one or the other?
1: That's the way it's looking to me now. I have seen no counterforce because the only way you can stop it is through a popular referendum. You guys control the legislature. If you can take a 55% majority, convert it into an 80% majority, what's to stop you from doing it? The Supreme Court. And so what will happen is they may change their mind. I gather the Virginia plan, which was pretty outrageous, has met some judicial resistance.
0: A total blankout of Republicans in Virginia.
1: Richard,
0: I have one caveat. The original design said that the senators would be elected by the state legislature.
1: Yes.
0: That meant that one body of the two, and the senior one, was going to demonstrate that if you controlled the legislature, you chose your side, that you only had blue senators or red senators. That was changed in the 20th century. All right. Is that
1: direct election?
0: Is that not a problem then? Because what they're doing is they're turning CDs back into the original Senate. If you control the legislature, you can have all your team.
1: That's exactly what they're doing. The senator stuff, yes, it was a problem. And again, it was in a time of congressional dominance with weak presidents.
0: Right.
1: But one thing to remember is the total size of the federal budget was about 3% of the GDP. And when you just simply take the number of dollars and multiply it by a factor of not only, 15 or whatever it is, to reflect the constant dollars, but the size of the government and the additional functions you do by regulation, these seats are just much too powerful.
0: All right.
1: To me, the cure was, you have to keep the federal government small. Otherwise, this stuff is going to take place.
0: There you go again with the golden years that we lived in the 20th century, Professor.
1: Well, goodbye, 1937.
0: Professor Richard Epstein of the
1: laugh with me.
0: Professor Richard Epstein of the Civitas Institute. I'm John Batchelor.
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0: I'm John Batzer. Professor Richard Epstein of the Civitas Institute is here with me to comment on the potential of a full-out ground war in Iran. The remarks by the president in these last days suggest that what was not entertained in the early stages of the bombing campaign is now, as Washington likes to use the metaphor, back on the table. I read from the Washington Post in these last hours. President Donald Trump's war in Iran is as unpopular among Americans as the Iraq War during the year of peak violence in 06 and the Vietnam War in the early 1970s, according to a Washington Post ABC News Ipsos poll. Amid growing economic pain, fears of terrorism as a result of the military campaign. Professor, we lived through both of those instances, the Iraq War and the Vietnam War. It tore the country in half, Vietnam. It wrecked a generation in university. I was there. There was no getting past the fact that your university years were being dominated by a question you could do nothing about except protest and drop out. That was it. Now, if that comes again, Professor, we're going to wreck the 21st century.
1: Well, Trump is very much on his way. And let me start not with him, but with the late General Powell. He said, you can't go half measures into a war. If you go half measures into the war, it takes longer to resolve. In the meantime, the political pressures become much greater. And what you do is you're constantly balancing two things, and you're always going to lose on both fronts. So the first mistake that the president made was to predict an easy victory. And the second one, which was with it, was to say, well, the air power is so great, we don't have to use anything but ground troops. I think people should have learned a long time ago that if you want to win a war, you have to be on the ground in some places, whether it's in Germany in 1945 or in the Middle East today. He did none of those two things. He misled people on it. It turns out the actual conduct of the war is pretty good. But what happened is Iran then escalated. And somehow that's a problem that Trump has saddled with. The moment they decided to close off the Strait of Hormuz, that's an act of war against everybody. The moment they decide to bomb Qatar and, you know, eight or nine other Arab nations with oil, that's also an international war violation. People don't care about that. They care about American casualties, which are astonishingly low, but they talk about it anyhow. And then they talk about this as a war of choice.
0: And also a recession. They've got pocketbook on Mao.
1: Okay. Yeah. And the recession is, Trump is a complete bonehead when it comes to tariffs and the management of the economy and so forth. And every time you try to get him to say, look, you know, trade is really rather good and you can't export unless you import things and you can't import things if they have your tariffs. He just says, we could use this as a way to raise money. And so what's happened, he's completely mismanaged the economy. He's very bad on deficit spending. He is, in general, completely incompetent as a domestic leader on this stuff because he's deviated from small government traditional Republican position. The only reason we haven't had a complete collapse is he hasn't repeated some of the truly egregious errors associated with the Biden administration on such things as electrical vehicles, power whatsoever in the environmental area, and so on. So it's, you know, it's a mixed record, but it's going to get heavier and heavier, and the war is just going to continue to wait on them. The mistake you make when you fight a war is to basically try to just win. If you're doing this, think of this as a predator-prey relationship. If you want to enter in the war, you want to be the cheetah. You don't want to be the gazelle. And you don't want to be in a situation where you're hyena fighting another hyena. Even wars are very bloody. And Trump did not quite understand that. And so what's happened is he didn't get in heavy enough at the beginning. And now it's almost impossible for him to do what he has to do.
0: Does he know how to get out of this? Because he's talking himself into escalation.
1: He has no idea of what he's supposed to do to get out of it. The best strategy, in my view, is to actually use the ground troops and try to close this off quickly, because Iran is hurting at least as much as we are. But the management of this in terms of publicity and in terms of staging has been just horrible. But remember this, the Iranians are very bad people. And so when people say this is a war of choice, these are a bunch of guys who have pummeled everybody in the Middle East and everywhere else. Tell an Israeli it's a war.
0: Are they going to go for it or are they going to walk away, Richard?
1: I think he's going to go for it.
0: All right. Professor Richard Epstein, Civitas Institute. I'm John Batchelor.
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11: ABC News, I'm Dave Packard. Congress is required to approve President Trump's military action in Iran within 60 days. But the White House now maintains the ceasefire has changed the legal status of the conflict. Catherine Jan Ebride, a war powers expert with the Brennan Center, says that's not the way it works.
12: President Trump needed to secure congressional authorization before even launching the war. But now that the war is past 60 days, it is unambiguously unlawful.
11: Meanwhile, a new ABC News Washington Post Ipsos poll finds that just 36% of Americans think U.S. military action against Iran was the right thing to do. 61% say it was a mistake. A Louisiana appeals court issuing a nationwide order blocking telehealth distribution of abortion pill mifepristone. The case is bound for the Supreme Court. Police have arrested a man they say carried out a deadly bank robbery in Kentucky. They say Braylon Weaver walked into a U.S. bank branch near Lexington, shot and killed two people, and then ran. This is ABC News. It's Kentucky Derby weekend. ESPN's Marty Smith is at Churchill Downs.
13: The favorite certainly is Renegade, owned by billionaire entrepreneur Mike Rapoli and trained by two-time Kentucky Derby winning trainer Todd Pletcher. At 4-1, the morning line favorite, but there's a caveat. Renegade drew the vaunted rail, the one post. No horse has won from that starting position here at Churchill Downs in 40 years. So if Renegade does ultimately win this race, it will run into history for more than one reason.
11: Post time, 6:50, 7 p.m. Eastern. Grapevine, Texas police say a former Chick-fil-A worker is facing charges of theft, money laundering, and evading arrest for allegedly stealing $80,000 from the restaurant. A month after he was fired, police say Keyshawn Jones returned to the Chick-fil-A and used a register to ring up 800 orders of mac and cheese and then refunded them to his credit card. Dave Packer, ABC News.
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0: Now, it's Red Eye Radio. Gary McNamara and Eric Harley talk about everything from politics to social issues and news of the day. Whether you're up late or you're just starting your day, welcome to the show from the Relief Factor Studios. This is Red Eye Radio.
1: All across America, we are Red Eye Radio. He is Eric Harley, and I'm Gary McNamara. Hello.
2: Happy Wednesday.
1: Thanks for being here. I don't know where to start this hour. It was one of those days where I'm like, I don't know where to start. I don't know. You know, I guess this is we'll start with this, all right?
2: Okay.
1: And then, because there's just so much to talk about.
2: Yeah.
1: You know, with the indictment of I almost said Jonathan Turley. With the indictment of Comey that came down because of his 8647 seashell message.
2: Yeah.
1: I started thinking, because when I first saw it, I went, okay, they're re-indicting on the entire leak thing.
2: Yeah.
1: Because if you remember, you and I, John Solomon went through the fact that they've actually got the emails, and that was a strong case. But that case was thrown out because the lead prosecutor was not supposed to be a prosecutor.
2: Right.
1: That they didn't go through the proper whatever to make her. So I'm like, well, why don't they re-indict on that one? Because I thought that's what was happening. They were re-indicting on that one.
2: Right.
1: Because
2: exactly what I thought.
1: Because they said that, you know, we've got the, you know, John Solomon, I remember that one day we were talking about, we played the audio cut, and he's saying, we've got the handwritten notes that were found by the FBI that showed clearly that Comey was aware that his assistant was leaking to the media.
2: Right.
1: And the fact that he actually congratulated, I don't know if that was an email, that was a written note, was an email, congratulated him for what he was doing. And I said, well, that's actually a pretty strong case. Now, did the statute of limitations run out on that one? What happened to that particular case? Because I look at, you know, this case immediately,

0: And you know, the first thing I thought of, I didn't even think it was a free speech issue. It may come down to free speech because you're looking at, you know, what is actually a threat. Mm. And with the Supreme Court precedent, this is going to be a long haul for the prosecutor to get something on it.
1: Mm-hmm.
0: Because when this all came out originally and they said he was threatening the president, I just went, you know what 86th means to me?
1: Mm.
0: You're kicked out.
1: Mm.
0: If you've ever been kicked out at a bar, you get 86th.
1: Mm-hmm.
0: And yeah, working at as a club DJ, and this was when I was in New York, and then when I came down here, I remember I told you I had the conversation at I talked about this on the air, conversation at the marina, at the marina club, yeah, restaurant.
2: Yeah.
0: And this goes back, does this go back? I can't remember. And there was one of the owners was there who I got along with, and we were talking about something, and I said, no, you're wrong. And this was after golf. All right. I said, no, you're wrong. It doesn't work that way. Here's the way that it works out. I forgot what the topic was about. I get home and my buddy calls me and says, you've been 86th. I go, what? You've been 86th. You can't come in anymore. What are you talking about? Yeah. I was just thinking, he goes, we all were shocked. Nobody ever tells this guy he's wrong. And you told him he was wrong. And I ended up going in about a week later and asking for him. He came out, and this was the guy who I told you that I used to play golf with him.
1: Mm-hmm.
0: And mm-hmm. when I decided to leave the golf club, it was because I hated golf. Because right. I could not get lower, 7-8 handicap. I couldn't get lower. I had, as I've said before, the rage of a serial killer directed at myself because I couldn't hit a ball with a stick.
1: Mm-hmm.
0: And so, but I had told them, they said, you know, why are you leaving? And I said, well, you know, not sure about what's going on at work, and I just want to save money. I didn't want to tell them I hate the game. Well, yeah. That got around.
1: Mm.
0: And for some reason, he thought I lost my job. And every time I came into the restaurant, he would buy me. This went on for like 3 months. Every time I came in, he would buy me my lunch.
1: Oh.
0: He'd be there. And they'd go, no, you don't. It's, you know, on this guy. Mm. And finally, he told Independent Bob. He said, yeah, I'm taking care of Gary whenever he's in here because he lost his job. He goes, What are you talking about? And he said, I came in, was in the parking lot one day, and I saw Gary, you know, sitting outside of his truck on the phone, and he had one of those orange vests on that he's working with the construction workers on the road up there. And I had my orange golf vest on. I came from golfing. And he thought I'd lost my job, you know, in radio, and was, you know, basically working as a road crew guy.
1: Yeah.
0: Because I had and Bob was like, oh my God. So I went in and I told him, I said, look, you want to 86 me out of here? That's fine.
1: Yeah.
0: You know, this is your place. You get to do what you want. But understand that I really appreciate what you did. And I said, I will argue with people who I consider friends.
1: Mm-hmm.
0: You know, mm-hmm. if I don't care about you, I'm not even getting involved in the conversation. And he was sort of in tears. And it was so funny because this was like the afternoon, like 1 o'clock on a weekday.
1: Yeah.
0: Well,
1: you were just trying to get back to free lunches, right?
0: I'm sitting there drinking a Coke, and all of a sudden there appears, you know, the upside down shot glass. Hey, this is one on the guy. This is one on the guy. It was funny because there were two people that walked in who I know.
1: Yeah.
0: One actually in the radio business.
1: Mm, yeah.
0: And we started talking. Well, by the time I turn around 45 minutes later, there's 5 shot glasses in front of me. I'm drinking Coke. It's a work day. I pass the 5 shot glasses down to them. I go, you guys can have them.
1: Yeah.
0: But that's where I heard 86 over and over and over again.
1: Yeah.
0: And I went, well, he can just sit there and say 86 means fire him. Get him out. Don't let him in the office anymore.
1: Mm.
0: But when I started
1: because it has many meanings
0: in
1: pop culture, in the mob movies,
0: yes,
1: it's
0: It means kill. Yes.
1: It means kill.
0: Yes.
1: It is, you know, when you get 86th on a job, that we've used that over and over again. The point being, I think, that you're making that I was thinking was, this is going to be a tough road during the prosecutorial process in determining what the intent of it was and it constituting a threat. Now, in the wake of everything, the assassination attempts, multiple on our current president, it seemingly fits right in. But when you get into the courtroom in terms of proving this, proving intent of what it meant, he claims, Comey claims, he didn't put the shells there. That I don't buy.
0: Yeah, neither did I. Yeah.
1: Because if you look at the sand, and I did, there are what I believe knee prints. Now, we don't actually have knee prints like footprints, and if we did, you still wouldn't be, or like fingerprints, you still wouldn't be able to read them in the sand, of course. But it looks like in two places people knelt down and arranged that, whether that was Comey and somebody else or just Comey. We know how weird Comey is. In fact, when I saw the breaking news that they had reindicted James Comey, I was hoping that there was a new federal law I was unaware of being weird, that being weird was against the law, and so they were going to go after him for being creepy, the way he's been creepy over the years. But
0: he leaked.
1: But I thought that, it was, I thought that, it was based on the first time that they went after him.
0: He broke the law.
1: Yeah.
0: He leaked. We all know there is no dispute on that.
1: No,
0: really, that he leaked.
1: No, there isn't.
0: We all know he leaked.
1: Exactly.
0: And we all know that he abused his power.
1: Yes.
0: Without question.
1: Right.
0: As you know, as the head of the FBI, and so that's where I thought they were going, because I went, well, looks like you've got the evidence from what I could see, because they actually had the paperwork.
1: Yeah.
0: That led to the leak. Now, whether that would mean jail time or a slap on the hand or probation or whatever, I don't know, because I don't know. I can't judge a case before it actually goes, you know, to trial and you see all the evidence that comes in. But we know he broke the law there.
1: Yeah.
0: Problem is, and Jonathan Turley said, you know, basically when you look at it, the Justice Department is going to have to show that his picture was a, quote, true threat. That's under the law. Was it a true threat?
1: Right.
0: Was he
1: actually... What constitutes a threat?
0: And at that point, you have to say what constitutes a threat. And then they go to the Watts versus United States back in 1969.
1: Mm.
0: The Supreme Court declared a more direct threat was protected under the First Amendment.
1: Yeah.
0: And this is where an 18-year-old anti-war protester said, if they ever make me carry a rifle, the first man I want to get my sights on is LBJ.
1: Mm.
0: And they said, sorry, you know, even though you're saying if I get a rifle, I will kill him. That's what you're saying.
1: Mm-hmm.
0: And that was found to be constitutional.
1: Mm-hmm.
0: So if that was, that's where they have a very, very, very, very tough road.
1: Yeah, it just appears like a very weak case. There are a number of things. The physical evidence. I don't know what is introduced other than the pictures, because you don't have the shells. Him taking the pictures and saying this is an interesting shell formation and posting it on social media. Politically, we know what his motivation is. The question is, legally, can you get to the point of that constituting a threat against the life of a president? And that's the burden that prosecution has here. And I don't know how they get there.
0: And, you know, and Turley, who's a constitutional lawyer, who's always voted Democrat, by the way, also used Virginia versus Black, that a true threat requires, quote, statements where the speaker means to communicate a serious expression of an intent to commit an act of unlawful violence to a particular individual or group of individuals. That was generally in a threat, not based on the threats to the president.
1: Right.
0: Part of it. It is certainly true that a threat can be implied. However, the true in that term distinguishes what is at issue from just hyperbole or other statements that, when taken in context, do not convey a real possibility that violence will follow. That's a quote. That's from Counterman versus Colorado back in 2023.
1: And you know, again, even when you look at how he phrased the post, when he put it, and he called it interesting shell formation, it's BS. I just don't believe that he walked up on that. But then again, I don't know if he's on a beach in a very liberal area. Those shell formations might be everywhere. Right. I don't know. But see, there's the problem in with prosecution, too. Did he put these in place? Or if not, if they don't believe they even need to prove that, then they need to prove that what he posted and his words, the fact that he posted it and the words that he posted, you know, in that presentation, and that Instagram?
0: I thought it was X.
1: So the words that he used and the whole, basically the composition of the presentation of that whole thing conveying that idea, then what words did he use? Interesting. And he can say all day long, well, I thought it was kind of weird, interesting and weird or odd, or the fact that I would come upon this, you know, as I'm walking. And, you know, I mean, we know how odd he has been. But when we, well, you know.
0: I'm just thinking he can use his, I'm an odd guy.
1: Yeah.
0: I don't think normally.
1: Well, that's
0: his defense.
1: But if, let's say a MAGA supporter, somebody who doesn't even take their MAGA hat off to take a shower. This is the diehard core MAGA supporter came up and that formation was on the beach, and they took a picture of it and posted it and said, wow, well, this is interesting. Meaning, we all know what the hell this means, but was in support of President Trump and thinks that it's a negative that this shell formation was put there by somebody, then would that be perceived as a threat?
0: But what you're getting to is the intent of the,
1: exactly.
0: the message that I want you dead, or
1: exactly.
0: I don't want you dead.
1: Exactly.
0: But does it reach the Supreme Court precedent of a real threat?
1: It's
0: not the thought, it's whether the thought goes to the real threat, and that's the problem you're going to have with the court precedent that exists right now, unless there's other information that they have. You know, if there's an email out there where he came out and said, yeah, I posted that because I hope that somebody would kill the president.
1: Right, or he told a friend before he went for his
0: right.
1: long walk on the beach. And that might be right. You know, it's, by the way, that's in his bios, likes long walks on the beach. But if there's other information that shows he put that there for a reason to not only put out his own message here, but also maybe to inspire others. But again, you're going to have to find all the evidence that builds that intent. Otherwise, it's ambiguous. We all know what it means in the court of public opinion. But when you have to prove it legally, proving that intent and what right. constitutes a threat, this is very ambiguous in nature. And by the way, they know this on the left, and they know all of us haters, and there's not a bigger one than James Comey, know that they can be ambiguous and get away with it. And I believe that's the smug approach by his response that we saw to this whole thing today.
0: But he should have been found guilty of leaking.
1: Leaking all Absolutely. Day long. Yep. Yes.
0: We are Red Eye Radio.
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9: 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I struggled to connect with almost everyone and preferred being alone. It was my neighbor Jim, another Vietnam veteran, who finally convinced me that I could still connect with my family and find that fulfilling life I'd lost. In fact, I called Jim first with the news about my granddaughter, Lizzie. Hey, Jim, I'm going to be a grandfather.
10: Congratulations, Dave.
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9: My pride was my armor, but I didn't know it then. 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If I can take that first step after almost 50 years, I know other veterans can too. Visit maketheconnection.net to find out more.
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1: And I'm Gary McNamara along with Eric Harley. 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You can listen when you choose. Hey, Eric saw a tornado yesterday. We'll get to that in just a minute and a half.
2: Absolutely. 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
1: So just during this last break, I was telling you, yeah, I didn't get a lot of sleep. I slept. I went to sleep like at 5 and woke up at 20 to 7 when the thunder hit. But in the back of my mind, I knew that some of the bad stuff, and this is you know, we go through this mostly every spring, sometimes maybe even into the early summer, but tornadoes and hail, whatever. And and so at noon, you know, from noon until I went to sleep at 5 o'clock, I'm like, okay, it looks like it's going to, one system's going to pass above me. And I just missed the massive hail by 5 miles on Saturday night. Mm-hmm. And they said this is going to be even worse with hail. Well, everything dissipated that was going north of me. That dissipated. Yeah. Everything to the west and south of me continued. And there was a tornado there. There was massive hail. I mean, there was like massive hail, bigger than softball, that actually fell in places. So I missed it. Then I was able to get back to sleep again. And you told me, oh, wait a minute. I'm sorry. I forgot to tell you. I saw a tornado yesterday.
2: Yeah. So I am driving. It was a

0: little trip I had to take in the town where my parents live, taking care of some business with my brother who passed away. And I wanted to help them with that. And so I had enough time to drive up there and get back in time. So I leave and I'm on the highway. I'm on the highway there. And my dad had sent me a text and it said, "Storm's coming your way. Be careful." And it's not unusual. And so I start to see some rain and then it becomes torrential rain. You can't see what's in front of you. I mean, you can't see. I could barely see my windshield wipers. It was just torrential rain. Then the winds. And then I look to my right, and there's this rain-wrapped funnel. And it's not close enough to me. I saw some debris, but there was no debris that was in right there in front of me.
1: Right.
0: I was on the highway. What was creepy is that there were no other vehicles on that highway behind me or in front of me at that time, which is very unusual. And I thought, oh my gosh, am I not hearing? Because I was in a rural area. So I don't know where the sirens would have been. I didn't see any alert on my phone. I was waiting for that to pop up. That did happen on Saturday while I was traveling, but it didn't happen then. And the only thing I can think of is a funnel cloud just came down, touched the ground briefly, right there to the right of me. And I can't tell you, I'm a horrible distance of judge, a judge of distance. And so I didn't see debris, no flying cows in front of my vehicle, nothing like that. But the trees were going back and forth and almost completely laying down on the ground. This was extremely powerful. I had to struggle to keep my pickup on the road. It was intense. And again, I was at a place where I couldn't, there was nowhere to pull over. And it happened so quickly. I didn't see any warnings. They said that there was when I got to my destination, we looked around and they said there was a reported tornado that was brief. It touched down briefly and in that area. And that must have been what I saw. But it was really scary. It was rain wrapped, but I could still see the funnel shape.
1: Whoa.
0: And I thought to myself, first of all of these storm chasers, a little bit crazy. But also very, very important to the observation in terms of the behavior of these storms, the predictability of these storms, and also the communication with the National Weather Service. Those storm spotters aren't just a bunch of crazy people like you see in the movie. They're out there, you know, doing it for fun. I know that they love doing it, but they are gathering data, information, and very critical, sometimes critical videos of tornadoes as they form or after they form. And that helps us determine, you know, as a society through professionals at the National Weather Service and everywhere else, what those storms essentially are going to do, what they're capable of, well, and how quickly they can spawn.
1: Just to interject real quickly, when you said with the National Weather Service, I was watching, going through YouTube, and there's a number of them. What was the guy you mentioned? I've been watching.
0: Ryan Hall.
1: Yeah, I've watched him a bunch. But
0: he's
1: this,
0: very good.
1: This wasn't Ryan. This was somebody else doing it. It was in Texas. It was a Texas-based, you know, weather.
0: I know Reed Timmer was out. I don't know if he was in Texas, but Reed Timmer is another one.
1: Yeah, I don't remember the guy's name, but he was, you know, he was talking to a chaser.
0: Right.
1: You know, and there was the tornado right in front of him, and he had stopped. He had stopped, and then he starts talking. He was talking to the guy, then he starts talking to somebody else.
0: Yeah.
1: And the host said, okay, he's called the National Weather Service. And you could hear the conversation, Weather Service.
0: Right. Yes.
1: And so they have a relationship with them.
0: Yes,
1: and we're asking
0: do.
1: Specifically, and they know who they are. They know who these, there's a ton of weather chasers that actually, I guess, deal with the National Weather Service.
0: It's something that's been going on for a long time.
1: Yeah.
0: And I think people don't realize that they're not just out there. Again, like they are in the movies, Bill Paxton, which was a great movie. Look, it's a great movie, but it's not just about that. Even though in the movie they were gathering data, they were using,
1: yes,
0: you know, that,
1: yes,
0: that was they kind of worked that into it.
1: And the end was, the end of it as it ended was Eddie Van Halen, Respect the Wind,
0: yes,
1: going out of it. So it's, he was Eddie,
0: exactly,
1: Van Halen playing guitar. So
0: yeah, that was, by the way, that was ended up being a big beef with the Sammy Hagar version of Van Halen, and that whole thing, that soundtrack, and what Sammy Hagar wanted to do instead of, you know, doing just the soundtrack and all of that. But that was, you know, that's beyond the point. But
1: talk about the trees bending.
0: The trees were, I've never seen this happen. A lot of mesquite trees. So, you know, they're not the strongest trees. But these trees just bending over, just like in a straight wind, you know, they're bending over in one direction, right? They're leaning over in one direction. In this, they were just going back and forth. It was just chaos. And that's how I knew this was something different. But when I looked to my right and I saw that, I said, because at first you don't believe what you're seeing. You know, I mean, I'm not a storm spotter. I've seen tornadoes, but still every time you see one, I don't know if that's the closest I've been. Actually, we've been in a storm cellar where it went down the street adjacent to us. And that freight train sound is something you'll never forget.
1: I've never heard that.
0: Yeah.
1: I don't want to hear that.
0: It's basically because it's the cycle of that tornado as it turns. And so it kind of mimics a train. Sounds like a freight train. And to me, it did, at least in that instance. But the trees were just back and forth, back and forth. We had a storm here. This goes back a few years, where I got off the air, went home, and I was at home, and it's not far from here. There were no storms in the forecast. And at 5:30 a.m., the storm sirens go off, and our siren is right there, four houses down at the end of my street, right? So I'm thinking, well, they're not testing sirens at 5:30 a.m., so what is this? Maybe it was a glitch, right? Maybe something, mm-hmm, some kind of electronic glitch, because nothing was in the forecast. Then I look, I get up and open my front door, and it's like one of those weird scenes from a weird movie where they do CGI, where you open the door and it's something really bizarre and chaos outside the door, and then they close it real quick. That's exactly what it was like. These massive straight winds were just, again, laying these fairly old live oak trees against the across the street in my neighbor's house in his yard. I mean, it looked like they were going almost to the ground. They weren't, but I mean, it was, mm-hmm, unbelievable force. And that's exactly what I saw yesterday. Again, there were different types of trees. It was mesquite bushes and trees, but it was very scary. And at that point, when I realized this is doing more than nudging my truck. You know, when there's a high wind, you can feel it nudging,
1: yeah,
0: your vehicle. Well, this was doing more than that. It was a bump. I mean, it was as if something had hit my truck, and I had white knuckles at 10 and 2, and I kept it there, and quite frankly, I gunned it. Quite possibly, allegedly, above the speed limit, because I could see blue sky beyond this. The system,
1: right.
0: I was heading against the system. It was heading south. I was heading north. And within minutes, I was out of it. But it was, that was probably the most frightened I've been, only because there was no place to go. I was in a rural area. There was no place to pull over for shelter, nothing. And I think of this tornado that we had north of here a year and a half ago. Was that 3 years ago, Ron? Wow. In Valley View, Texas. 2 years ago. 2 years ago, yeah. And they're just now starting to...
1: The one that took out the rest station?
0: Yeah, yes.
1: Or the
0: gas station.
1: The gas station.
0: Yeah, and our producer Ron had an RV there. It took out the RV, several RVs at an RV park there.
1: I remember that, yeah.
0: And I was actually scheduled to be in that on that route at that moment, and at the last moment, we decided to go elsewhere. We went somewhere else. But the people who were on the highway, it was on I-35, it was dark. They didn't know what was going on, and they were seeking shelter in that gas station. And it was quite unfortunate. It was just, and by the way, they've started to rebuild it just now. And it is, it's a very scary situation. So keep your alerts on wherever you are, especially truck drivers, people who travel a lot. If you're going to be out there, if you're just a commuter in a big city, know what the weather is going to do. And if you have to, stay put for a while. The other night on the way home, I just took a northern route that got me out of the storm system, and that paid off for me. In this case, I didn't see this coming, and it's a reminder how fast those storms
1: well, that's the thing,
0: can become dangerous.
1: The stuff we had last night, nobody was talking about 24 hours before.
0: No.
1: It was nothing. Yeah. That it was when you woke up and you went, uh-oh,
0: yeah,
1: here it comes.
0: It was crazy.
1: We are Red Eye Radio.
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1: Eric Harley and I'm Gary McNamara. I've seen in the Gulf. I saw a water spout one time.
0: Yeah.
1: I don't know how many miles it was. Maybe 10 miles. I couldn't tell. And then one time at a bridge overpass in Rockford, Illinois.
0: Yeah.
1: And this has to be like 94. And somebody said there's a tornado and it was northwest of Rockford.
0: Yeah.
1: And I went to the interstate bridge and there was a bridge that goes over the interstate, and I parked, and I ran up to the top of it. It probably was, I don't know, 30, 40 feet above the ground, and you could see the tornado.
0: Yeah.
1: Probably, again, about 10 miles away, but I don't ever want to get as close as you did yesterday.
0: We were at the Iowa 80 truck stop one time, and we were having an event, and we were wrapping it up with the awards presentation, and I was about to announce the big winner, and they whispered in my ear, there is a tornado on the ground across the highway in the field, and I just said, everybody inside now.
1: Wow.
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4: ABC News, I'm Dave Packer. In a letter sent to House Speaker Mike Johnson, President Trump says that because fighting was terminated, he doesn't need to adhere to a legal 60-day deadline to get congressional approval for the war in Iran.
5: Meanwhile, a new ABC News Washington Post Ipsos poll finds that just 36% of Americans think U.S. military action against Iran was the right thing to do. 61% say it was a mistake.
4: ABC's Jonathan Carl. Passengers reacting after reporting of the imminent collapse of Spirit Airlines. Caleb Uzipi is a disappointed Spirit passenger in Fort Lauderdale.
6: Usually we fly Spirit all the time. Usually it's the best affordable flight. And it's kind of like that reliable car that you have. It always gets you from point A to point B safely.
4: A federal appeals court issued a nationwide order barring the distribution of the abortion pill mifepristone by pharmacies and by mail. President Biden's administration's guidelines had made it easier to access the pill. This is ABC News. Prosecutors say 16 people have been indicted for the theft of over 250 cars and auto parts in the Bronx. Many thefts were caught on video. Maybe the third time will be the charm. President Trump has nominated Dr. Nicole Sapphire to be the country's next Surgeon General as third nominee this term. ABC medical contributor Dr. Alok Patel thinks that she'll have an easier nomination process.
7: She has gone on the record and said that she supports vaccines. She said the MMR vaccine is effective and it does not cause autism, which is a deviation from Casey Means, who wouldn't directly say that in the Senate Health Committee.
4: Now, Means did not have enough votes as the last Surgeon General nominee. The first nominee pulled their name from the running. And new satellite images from NASA demonstrating just how Mexico City is sinking by about a half an inch or more each month. Apparently, the city sits above an ancient reservoir, which is making that city sink slowly but surely. Dave Packer, ABC News.
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0: Now, it's Red Eye Radio. Gary McNamara and Eric Hurley talk about everything from politics to social issues and news of the day. Whether you're up late or you're just starting your day, welcome to the show from the Relief Factor Studios. This is Red Eye Radio.
1: All across America, we are Red Eye Radio. He is Eric Hurley and I'm Gary McNamara.
2: Hi.
1: All right, so everything that happened yesterday concerning Iran, we'll get to in just a moment. But this just popped into my head. I want to make sure that I don't forget to talk about this just very quickly, just a quick comment. If I was a political consultant to the Republicans right now and the administration, what I would tell them today is stop talking about the ballroom. I came in today, gasoline had hit $4 a gallon in Texas.
2: Yeah.
1: Prices are still killing people.
2: Yep.
1: There is a legit reason to talk about the ballroom.
2: Yes.
1: But politically right now, when families, when prices are hurting them and they people react to gas, you see the CNN the other day on the economy, Trump is down 55 points among independents.
2: Yeah.
1: Do not talk about a ballroom because, honestly, people don't care.
2: When you mentioned, when the president mentioned that on Saturday night in that context, fine. Don't make it an ongoing campaign.
1: Yes, yes. I had no problem with it being brought up.
2: Yeah.
1: But yesterday it was like on social media, the ballroom, we're going to get a ballroom in the ballroom in Congress. And I'm like, stop talking about the ballroom.
2: Yeah.
1: If you ever want to talk about something to the person who really isn't paying attention, which is a significant portion of the population, all they hear is ballroom. They're talking about a ballroom and I can't pay my bills.
2: Yeah,
1: it's that simple.
2: It's not going to win for you.
1: Right.
2: It's not going to connect for you.
1: Right.
2: There are things that where you have to be concerned about what's going on with the economy. And right now, affordability is, again, it's while it isn't the word of the day like it has been in recent months, it is, there's no doubt it is on the minds of every American. And like you mentioned with gasoline, you know, it's $85 to fill my truck, maybe a little more. I keep topping off now instead because for some reason there's this psychological thing of, oh, I'll just top off when it's a half a tank and it doesn't feel as painful. It's still the same pain because I'm paying per gallon. And, you know, it's just my tiny

0: train, the way it works.
1: I've got the app for my place.
0: Yeah.
1: And, you know, it'll give you, if you buy gasoline, it'll give you off 20 cents sometimes.
0: Yeah, yeah.
1: I went the other day, it said, you have 3 cents off a gallon.
0: No,
1: I went, whoopee.
0: Yeah, no, I...
1: Whoopee-doo.
0: I'm on the, not to give them a free advertising, but I'm on the Walmart Plus plan, and you get 10 cents off at not just their proprietary, which is Murphy gas stations, but also... adjacent gas stations. If there's a gas station adjacent to a store, they often partner with them. And that's the case in my neighborhood. Now, that store, that convenience store, their gas prices are pretty high anyway, but I'll take what I can get on 10 cents a gallon. And, you know, yeah, mm-hmm. it's...
1: Oh, I didn't give it back.
0: Yeah, exactly.
1: I kept the 3 cent savings.
0: No. I'll take what I can get. You know, but you feel it, and because, well, you got to drive, and if you commute for work, you're feeling it. There are things that you have to do. We're about to start into the travel season at the end of May. People are going to be traveling by car. They want to be able to afford to do that. Well, we can't get a hotel room. We'll just sleep in the car. Or maybe we'll walk to the destination.
1: Well, when it's the beginning of this week, the gas station that I go to the vast majority of the time.
0: Yeah.
1: And unless I build up enough points at Kroger to hit their gas station.
0: Mm.
1: There's two that I hit.
0: Right.
1: $3.19 Monday.
0: Yeah.
1: $4 a gallon today.
0: Yeah. Yeah.
1: That's felt by, and I, the other day, it wasn't even that high. It was three six or something, but I went over the $40 mark in my economical vehicle. And it was like, I mean, and I remember the last time I went $40 to $50 to fill up would have been 2008, 2009.
0: Yeah.
1: That was when we had that. Now, and that's why I've said, Look, there's a legitimate reason for the ballroom, but the fact is, stop talking about it. Because it comes across as, whether you like it or not, it doesn't to me because I know why they're doing it. But I, as a political consultant, I'm always looking at what are independents thinking, people that don't pay attention like we do every day. They hear ballroom, you need a ballroom. That comes off as so damn elitist in a time where people are struggling with prices. So don't do it. If you need to put it through, fine. Don't publicize it. And the influencers, online, especially on X, that are everything the president does are in favor for. Stop the hype on it.
0: Yeah.
1: It doesn't do you any good. Everything should be focused on November. Now, saying that, mentioning gasoline, which is oil, what could possibly be the greatest news ever is a combination of, for the Middle East, is a combination of the president making it clear yesterday, we're doing this blockade for the long haul.
0: Yeah.
1: And they want to, because this is, and we had talked about this a long time ago, you know, once you get to a certain point, what can you do to have the people revolt? You shut down the economy completely.
0: Yep.
1: Because we always talked about the fact you really don't want to go after, you know, you really don't want to go after the power plants. You don't want to go over, you don't want to really make it totally inconvenient where if there is a coup or whatever happens where it's harder on the Iranian people to get back. But this is a case where you can do extreme damage and then, and I can't wait till the backstory comes out on this one. The UAW. UAW. Good God.
0: They might join in.
1: UAW.
0: They might pull out.
1: UAE.
0: Yes.
1: United Arab Emirates pulling out of OPEC.
0: Yeah.
1: That's huge because the point that was being made is if Saudi Arabia and the United Arab Emirates decide to turn on the spigots, gas prices come down, Iran is done.
0: Yep.
1: And so you look at the UAE doing that, and this is the bigger thing that we talked about from the very beginning. If the president succeeds on this, it will be one of the greatest victories for the United States and the world.
0: Well,
1: and then the world has basically sat on the side for this since really World War II.
0: Well, look, we've talked about strategy in carving out nations, enemy nations, as a pariah. We talked about this with Russia and what you could do with Russia. And the sanctions there, they've had, I don't know, some effect. To this point, not enough to put Putin back in his place. China, we talked about it with tariffs. You could, again, first get with all your other trade partners. This goes back to Trump's first term, and say, we're all against you, and we're going to work to carve you out and shut you out. And that puts the pressure on China, especially when it comes to intellectual property rights. And that didn't happen. But with this, you look at this very concentrated effort, because you're carving them out, Iran being one of the founding nations of OPEC. And if you see the big players, the big producers pull out of OPEC, it changes everything fundamentally. At CNN, I think it was. It could make things much, much worse. You know, of course, they want everything to be, this is, you know, Trump's losing this war. But the fact that, and I think, I honestly believe that the liberal activists in these newsrooms are greatly concerned about the fact that other Arab nations are with the United States in this effort to take Iran down. They can't stand that, because they know what this means long term, not only for short term for a win, but long term for Trump's legacy. I think that just burns them to no end, and they just can't have that. They've got to write everything negative.
1: And that isn't that really incredible?
0: I could care.
1: It's just like billionaires.
0: Yeah.
1: You know, I guess when your life and your mindset is always on jealousy, envy, hate, whatever.
0: Yeah.
1: You think that way. I could care less if Obama had decided to play tough on Iran.
0: Right.
1: I would have said he's doing the right thing.
0: It would have been shocking, but I would have said, well, that's...
1: All right, I'm stating the impossible, well, so I apologize for that one.
0: Well, right.
1: Completely... Now I'm delusional. That's why I framed it as a hypothetical.
0: But no, extreme point.
1: Yeah.
0: You know, like something that will never happen. Right. But it's true. If it doesn't matter if they do something worthy and we believe is going to be good, it's the action of the person that's doing it. It's not the person. With the left, it's the person. It's every action of this person, good or bad. There's no way to see it in a good light. But when you look at where they are, Iran is on its knees. Cuba, they're on their knees. This is a turning point in history, where we change, quite possibly, we change the tone in terms of the bad actors of the world going after innocent people, the extremists out there killing people in the way that they did on October 7th, the way they did on 9/11, and communists and how that they rule. And by the way, we're not talking New York City. In countries like Cuba and how they have hurt their people and how it costs lives. When we're talking about this, this changes everything if it works and where they are right now. And I really believe this is a great strategy. You hold the line on this pressure to choke Iran out economically. And they don't have a choice. And eventually there has to be some, I don't know what an uprising looks like in Iran. I honestly don't. I don't know what an right. overthrow looks like. I don't know what a change looks like in terms of the regime giving in, handing over, whatever, because nothing can be trusted. We don't, at least to the point that we know, Intel knows a lot more, but this is the type of strategy you and I have talked about for a long, long time that is very, very effective and will work fairly quickly.
1: Well, if you look, for example, at the United Arab Emirates, you look at Dubai, you look at what they're doing there, United Arab Emirates, and also Saudi Arabia, two big oil producers that have come to the realization, even with all of their flaws, and there are many, that they have to diversify. Yeah. You know, when you look at what Dubai is attempting to become, and which means United Arab Emirates, what they wish to become, they wish to become international. They wish for the United Arab Emirates, and it's becoming an international destination.
0: Yes,
1: and even a financial center.
0: Yeah.
1: And so they've already realized we have to diversify from oil. And so I guess my question yesterday was, if Saudi Arabia joins in on this, and I believe that they may, then you've got two of the major countries that say, let's do peak oil, let's make a huge profit right now.
0: Yeah.
1: But also understanding
0: that
1: this is all a part of joining the United States and being more allies with the United States and understanding that this is our chance to get rid of Iran and diversify our economies and have economic success. If that's if that is their goal.
0: Right. Well,
1: and the majority of the government want that. That is an incredible positive for the United States. But, you know, the UAE coming out yesterday and saying that, I didn't expect that. That caught me off guard.
0: I actually had to do a double take on that one.
1: Yeah.
0: And also not only in diversifying their economy, which they believe they need to do, but also remaining a player in oil trade itself. Because it's easy enough, you know, it could be easy enough for the U.S. to say, hey, look, we're going to become self-sufficient and we're going to cut you guys out. But keeping them as trade partners with oil would make sense in that, all right, you incentivize them to help keep the peace. It's almost like, foreign aid or, trade in any other way with any other commodity. So you're keeping them in the game. They get to remain in the global oil game in a big way and prove that with pulling out of OPEC. If it happens with the Saudis, that's going to be massive.
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3: Some much-needed drought relief for the South.
4: We've got a back-to-back storm system punch coming through, and that is already underway. Unfortunately, there will be some severe weather coming with that rain, but I think in almost all cases, producers will take some beneficial rainfall, even if it comes with a little bit of hail and high winds at times.
3: USDA meteorologist Brad Rippey says the current event and the late weekend, early next week system
4: across southern sections of the Rockies and Great Plains, and that will shift eastward to the Gulf Coast as we move through the weekend.
3: Should produce between 2 to 4 inches of rain in parts of the southern U.S.
4: This is an area that has been dealing with crop stress, pasture stress, wildfires, and pretty much every other drought impact you can think of, including low pond levels, limited stream flow, surface water shortages, and this 2 to 4 inch rainfall event will go a long way in helping to start turning the tide.
3: I'm Rod Bain reporting for the U.S. Department of Agriculture in Washington, D.C.
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6: And he is Eric Carly, and I'm Gary McNamara. 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You can listen when and where you choose. Just a FYI, Iran was exporting roughly about 1.8 million barrels of oil a day.
7: Okay. Yeah.
6: Okay. UAW constrained under OPEC to 3.5 million a day. They can, from what I read yesterday, they can do 5 million a day. That solves the problem of Iranian oil in the market. Now, understand that the United States, what are we producing now? I haven't even checked that in a while.
7: Yeah.
6: We use, 18, 20 million barrels a day?
7: Somewhere around there. It's I know. Neither one of us have looked it up. Let's see here. What? Where are we at in the from the EIA?
6: 13.6 million barrels a day we produce.
7: Yeah,
6: that's the latest that I have. So
7: yep. Yep.
6: 13.6 to 13.78 now.
7: Right.
6: Okay.
7: And that's up from the beginning of the year. Back in January, it was 13.2. But so you look at...
6: including liquids. I don't know what that means. Including liquids, total production reached approximately 22.84 million barrels a day. Is that liquid natural gas? Because we're not up to 22 million barrels of oil a day.
7: No.
6: So what's the liquids?
7: I'd have to look that up, actually.
6: Yeah.
7: Yeah, I actually don't know. Yeah.
6: Yeah, I have it there. Yeah, from the Energy Department. Now looking at that, 13.6 million barrels a day by the end of 2025, which they believe now has come up even more. And they're doing more per rig, too. Which you would expect. I'm trying to see where they got that 22 million figure from. Well, whatever. We can do that later. But if Saudi Arabia can increase, you can totally block out the Iranian oil from the market.
7: Yeah. So it covers crude, lease condensate, natural gas liquids.
6: Okay.
7: And sometimes biofuels.
6: Oh, okay. All
7: right. So we got to throw that in. Yeah.
6: Okay. Does it include ethanol? But ethanol technically isn't petroleum.
7: That's a biofuel.
6: Oh, okay. All right. Yeah. That would be in biofuels. Okay. Yeah. Okay. All right.
7: Yeah.
6: Well, that brings down the efficiency.
7: Well, does have lower BTUs.
6: Yes, exactly.
7: Don't write us. We've had this debate for years. It's actually not a debate.
6: Yeah, we're not doing it. We're not doing that anymore.
7: Yeah.
6: We're way beyond that. I mean, that's really but the fact that you could get them. And so the first thing I'm wondering is, okay, what's really going on? And on the same day, you know, Trump made it clear, okay, this thing's going to go on until they crumble.
7: Yeah.
6: You know, we don't need to go to war. Just strangle them, make it so they cannot even run their vehicles anymore.
7: Well, it's one thing, and
6: you bankrupt their they can still run their vehicles, but you bankrupt their exports.
7: Back when Ahmadinejad, who died in the initial bombing, was president of Iran, it was his fear. I think it was the supreme leader was also in fear of being shut out by the world. They converted at that time their military vehicles, I'm guessing the entire fleet, to the extent possible, to natural gas, because they felt that they would have greater access to natural gas, and it would work to that effect. But that was the basis of that. The fear they had was exactly what's happening now. But there's really no way around this. They won't have energy. And the question would be, you know, because you always hear about the humanitarian crisis and everything else, they need energy. Well, this is better than taking out power plants. A lot better. But economically, that pressure is felt first. Because without those resources, leadership, while they're already on their knees, they're absolutely helpless. And you can't, there is no fix for it. The fix would be handing over the enriched uranium. Hand it to the U.S. We know how much they have. Hand it to the U.S. Have it be who was it? Was it J.D. Vance that called it it would basically be a dual effort. It would be Iran working with, also we would have manpower involved in it, or international manpower, I guess, but including U.S. manpower, not necessarily, I'm guessing military, but it would be an effort where we would basically, they would be handing it over to us, and we would be helping them retrieve it from the rubble of the one site where much of it is, about 60% of it is under rubble. But if we have access to it and they help us get that, we bring in machinery to retrieve that, and they help us get that, and they turn that over. That's a big deal, and I think that would be the turning point for the administration. Because at that point then, the regime, what's left of the regime, is basically powerless. They don't have the ultimate power. They don't have the military power they had before, because we've destroyed so much, including pretty much all their navy. So they really don't have much left at all. They are powerless except for their words. You could say they would have power over their subjects, or as other people call them, citizens. But Andrew McCarthy pointed out they're not citizens as we know them. They are subjects. They're rulers in place, and they rule over the subjects of the ordinary people who live in Iran. And if they still have firearms, they could still, of course, commit atrocities that they're known for doing in recent months. So that would be one concern. But again, as a part of a deal, I mean, that would have to be built in. We hear any inklings of you killing civilians and this deal is off and we're coming in and now we've got your uranium and we're going to take you out. Because at that point, think about it. if we have the enriched uranium, if they have basically zero missile power and very little defense power, they have still access to drones. The question about whether China was supplying these shoulder-fired missiles, anti-aircraft missiles, I think is still in play. I do believe that there is a lot of work behind the scenes going on in that regard and putting the pressure on China. China denies it. You know, how dare the U.S. make up propaganda coming from China, of course.
6: Go ahead.
7: You have to ask, okay, so what do they have in terms of power except for firearms against their own people to resist an uprising?
6: But I look at it right now. I do not see with the current government. I'd be very surprised if this, whoever's in power, whatever the level, even if there's factions that disagree, I don't see any of them allowing the United States to go in and take out the uranium. I believe that the goal now is here to disable the government so much and maybe even targeted strikes on the government that's left and then have an uprising. I still believe that that's what the United States is thinking. I don't think you'll get to the point where you'll have whoever's left in power of the Iranian Guard, because they're gone. They're all dead.
7: Mm-hmm. Mm-hmm.
6: If uranium is gone and the government collapses, they're dead. The public, you know, will take, if there's a revolution, the people that murdered the people that are responsible, in all likelihood will be taken out. I don't see it as the oil embargo will allow them to say, okay, the United States can come in and take all the uranium. And then what do we do afterwards? Because once the uranium is gone, what power do they have? Will the United States then, now there is a possibility that they say, take out the uranium, but we stay in power, and then the blockade's gone, and then they're back in power again, and we deal with this in another 20, 30 years.
7: No, I think that's definitely a possibility. And on the enriched uranium front, again, that's best case scenario, them getting to right. The point where they're handing it over. I don't have much confidence in that given who they are.
6: Because what does the CIA know? If the Trump came out and said we're gonna continue this blockade, is the blockades only, because remember, everything changes day by day. United States may be going, my God, we didn't know it was having this effect on them. We believe, because they're in contact with the opposition groups, we believe this could destroy them completely. Not only could we get the uranium, we might be able to get that government out. There might be a possibility that the Shah's son could, you know, or the former parliamentary speaker, even though the United States isn't too friendly with and hasn't been really in favor of the Shah's son taking over a temporary government.
7: Yeah.
6: But if that's a possibility, because things change all the time depending on what effect you're having and what's really going on with the Iranian government, which most people really don't know, except for the Mossad and maybe U.S. intelligence.
7: Yeah, it's that's the other thing, too. An uprising would also have to come from parts of whatever is left of their military. Because whoever is going to be a part of this and lead this uprising is going to have to be armed and heavily armed. They're going to have to be fortified. It's going to require a situation where it's not going to be a small group. It has to be well organized. It has to be, quite frankly, well funded. It has to be well equipped, well armed.
6: Because you risk a civil war.
7: Yes.
6: I mean, you may risk a civil war anyway.
7: Yes. Yeah. No. No. I think to some extent there will be that. I mean, if you want to call it a civil war, it would just be choosing the right moment to strike. But that can't happen without outside support, and I firmly believe there could be. I don't know if it would come from Israel or who knows, but. Equipping, because the one thing that Israel has done in the past, they've shown their intel is superior. They know every movement, every inside angle, and that's a possibility. But an uprising requires organization and precision and a well-armed group in order to strike and strike hard in a big way.
6: We are Red Eye Radio.
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0: We are Red Eye Radio. He is Eric Cronin. I'm Gary McNamara. To be clear, as we said about a week ago or 10 days ago, clearly we know what the minimum standard is for the president, and that is that they have no potential to create nuclear weapons. That
1: right.
0: that the uranium is enriched uranium is gone completely. I saw John Bolton say, also, you got to get rid of whatever plutonium they have there, too. He was talking about that.
1: Yes.
0: I went, yeah, that's a great point. We know that's the minimum. But every day that moves on, remember, originally the president was talking about in his 8-minute speech the scenario where the people will revolt.
1: Right.
0: Because of this blockade, is the economic damage so great that the president said, I see this going on for extended period of time? And the UAW says, well, we're going to open up our spigots. If Saudi Arabia does that in the next couple of days, that brings down oil prices. What is the goal of the United States then? Has it expanded what they want?
1: Mm.
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9: ABC News, I'm Dave Packer. Congress is required to approve President Trump's military action in Iran within 60 days, but the White House now maintains the ceasefire has changed the legal status of the conflict. Catherine Jan Ebride, a War Powers expert with the Brennan Center, says that's not the way it works.
1: President Trump needed to secure congressional authorization before even launching the war. But now that the war is past 60 days, it is unambiguously unlawful.
9: Meanwhile, a new ABC News Washington Post Ipsos poll finds that just 36% of Americans think U.S. military action against Iran was the right thing to do. 61% say it was a mistake. A Louisiana appeals court issuing a nationwide order blocking telehealth distribution of abortion pill mifepristone. The case is bound for the Supreme Court. Police have arrested a man they say carried out a deadly bank robbery in Kentucky. They say Braylon Weaver walked into a U.S. bank branch near Lexington, shot and killed two people, and then ran. This is ABC News. It's Kentucky Derby weekend. ESPN's Marty Smith is at Churchill Downs.
10: The favorite certainly is Renegade, owned by billionaire entrepreneur Mike Rapoli and trained by two-time Kentucky Derby winning trainer Todd Pletcher. At 4-1, the morning line favorite, but there's a caveat. Renegade drew the vaunted rail, the one post. No horse has won from that starting position here at Churchill Downs in 40 years. So if Renegade does ultimately win this race, it will run into history for more than one reason.
9: Post time, 6:50, 7 p.m. Eastern. Grapevine, Texas police say a former Chick-fil-A worker is facing charges of theft, money laundering, and evading arrest for allegedly stealing $80,000 from the restaurant. A month after he was fired, police say Keyshawn Jones returned to the Chick-fil-A and used a register to ring up 800 orders of mac and cheese and then refunded them to his credit card. Dave Packer, ABC News.
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0: Now, it's Red Eye Radio. Gary McNamara and Eric Harley talk about everything from politics to social issues and news of the day. Whether you're up late or you're just starting your day, welcome to the show from the Relief Factor Studios. This is Red Eye Radio.
1: All across America, we are Red Eye Radio. He is Eric Harley and I'm Gary McNamara. Wow, we have a likely voter poll this early.
2: What?
1: This early for the 2028 primary.
2: I don't even know that I'm a likely voter yet.
1: We've got likely voter poll.
2: All right.
1: The Harvard-Harris poll.
2: Okay.
1: All right.
2: Okay.
1: Who leads for the Democrats?
2: For 28?
1: For 28.
2: Wait, a likely voter for 20? Likely voter for 28?
1: Likely voter.
2: I was thinking midterm. For 28?
1: Right, for the primary for 28. That's what I mean. It's a likely voter poll.
2: What?
1: They never do likely voter polls
2: ever,
1: this early.
2: Ever. All right.
1: But this is for the primary.
2: I'm going to say, here's what I'm going to say. Pete Buttigieg.
1: Nope. Not even on the list.
2: Kamala Harris.
1: Yes, Harris. How many points does she lead by over Newsom, who was in second place?
2: 10.
1: She leads by 28.
2: 28?
1: Harris has 50%. She has skyrocketed since the last poll.
2: Whoa.
1: Up 8 points. Newsom, 22%. Okay. Shapiro, 9%. Okay. AOC, 8%. Pritzker, 7%.
2: Now, is this likely voter Democrat voters?
1: I guess, I mean, yes.
2: It would have to be, right?
1: Right.
2: I mean, that's,
1: yeah.
2: 50. She hit 50?
1: She hit 50. Vance hasn't even hit 50. He's up 6 from the last one. Listen to this for the other side. Vance, 48. Trump Jr., 18. Rubio, 16. DeSantis, 9. Tucker Carlson, 4.
2: Really?
1: Like I said, we're over 2 years out.
2: Yeah. Okay. Here's the thing. These respondents are clearly drunk.
1: The generic ballot is tied 50-50.
2: What? It's basically party versus party is the generic ballot. That's right.
1: The generic ballot for Congress. Just, 50-50, which normally Democrats are up because they always undersample Republicans.
2: Yeah.
1: So if Republicans are tied, it means Republicans actually have an advantage. That's how it's gone in most. Not every poll could be different, but if you look at it overall, that's
2: okay.
1: Because even when Republicans win, they usually are behind Democrats.
2: Yeah. How did Harris get to 50? Seriously, somebody's drinking. How many boxes of wine do you have to go through?

0: to get her to 50.
1: Well, I'll tell you.
0: Huh?
1: Newsom is a straight white man.
0: Yeah.
1: So he cannot be president.
0: Right. That's right.
1: Shapiro is a straight white Jewish man.
0: Right.
1: He cannot be president.
0: With the anti-Semitism on the left, absolutely right. They did not select him to run with her for a reason, and we know that's the reason.
1: AOC, nobody believes is electable.
0: Exactly.
1: And Pritzker is a straight white, over 38 waist man.
0: Yes. He's not exactly straight. He's a little more round. I wouldn't say straight.
1: Okay, he's like a Weebles.
0: Yeah. And by the way,
1: Weebles wobble, but they don't fall down.
0: By the way, for those that are seriously criticizing him based on the pictures that they see of him, they just need to understand the camera adds 400 pounds.
1: Right.
0: So that's not nice for them to do that.
1: So Tucker Carlson has a shot on the Republican side, huh?
0: No, you're saying there's a chance. 4%.
1: 4%.
0: Wow.
1: Now, I don't know if they gave a list of people or not.
0: Right. Choose from this list. Right.
1: Right.
0: Okay.
1: Because I don't know how Trump Jr. is at 18%. Nobody's talking about Trump Jr. All the talk is Vance, Rubio, and DeSantis.
0: Yes.
1: Yes. I haven't seen any discussion on Trump Jr.
0: Vance, naturally, because he's the Veep. And then, or I guess traditionally.
1: Oh, wait a minute.
0: Because he's
1: okay, I have to make a correction here.
0: Okay, correction. Breaking news from our news desk.
1: Okay, the national poll is likely voters for President Trump's approval rating and the generic ballot for the 2028 primary. It's registered voters. I just found that.
0: Okay. Okay. All right. That's how she gets to 50. Because we know registered voters drink a lot.
1: I think it's all identity politics and...
0: Oh, yeah.
1: Absolutely. You and I go back, and I wish we had the show and we could repeat it again. Well, I mean, it's really out of date, but... and I think it was...
0: Out of date. So.
1: It had to be winter of 2008, right? January, maybe? I don't even know. Did the primaries begin? Yeah, the primaries had begun.
0: Right.
1: I think we had passed Iowa because it was January.
0: Right.
1: And we said we only want Democrats. We want to hear from Democrats.
0: Yeah.
1: And who do you want, Obama or Hillary?
0: Right.
1: And we were saying, we were 2 hours, 3 hours into it, saying, is there anybody on the Democrat side that was calling? That had any issue in mind. Remember how shocked we were?
0: Uh-huh.
1: Every single caller. It was amazing how many people called that night. It was, no, we need the first black man. No, we need the first white woman. No, we need the first black. And the more that would go on, it just continued and continued. And Eric and I were finally, after a couple of hours, just said, my God, this is incredible. Do issues not matter? Does nobody care about where they stand on the issues at all? And then we finally had that one caller who called and said, Obama will stop all the foreign wars.
0: Well, but it didn't matter. And then beyond that, once he became the nominee, we had Hollywood types, Opie and others, Richie Cunningham, Ron Howard, who did these videos, and one of them was did Tom Hanks do one too? But they would talk about skin color, never really talked at all about his qualifications, about what he believed, about what he wanted to do, about why he would benefit America by being president. It was all about skin color. And I have no doubt in this poll here. It is identity politics in a couple of ways. A woman of color and the fact that she's a woman. And then beyond that, the whole revenge thing, because I wondered about this the other day. How many believe she didn't get a fair shot? Well, we know a lot of them do because they said it. Well, she didn't get a fair shot. She only had 107 days.
1: Oh, whatever. Well, that's where they're mistaken.
0: Yes. No, it's absolutely BS.
1: Yeah.
0: Because her party didn't choose her to begin with. In the primary season of 2020, she was out before 2020. She stepped out December 3rd, 2019, because she had no support, no money coming in, and her campaign was in shambles. Morale was at an all-time low within her campaign. And so, but people want to live in this delusional mindset that, oh, she would have been great if she had had enough time. If you give her more time, she becomes a greater liability to herself. Mm-hmm. Word salad is not going to get you there, and she still has not been able to develop the ability to actually speak in coherent sentences.
1: And her advertising, you and I remember, I still get at least once a week. It's amazing how far people go back on your X feed.
0: Mm.
1: I still get probably one or two a week. And that was when? Almost 2 years ago.
0: Mm.
1: Where, remember, we did the show and I came out and I said, Donald Trump has united the nation.
0: Mm.
1: Donald, of all the people to unite the nation, it was Trump, because now on every major position that Trump holds, now Harris has endorsed.
0: Yes, because we talked about it.
1: Remember, we did that. And the first commercial that had come out.
0: The Great Uniter.
1: Right.
0: We called him.
1: Right, the Great Uniter. Trump is the Great Uniter, because now the leader of the Democrat Party has endorsed all of Trump's major positions. And in fact, she came out, remember, the first ad, which was like within 36 hours of anointed by the Democratic Politburo, that that she put out the ad where Trump was never tough on the border, and she's going to close down the border.
0: Yeah.
1: She's going to make sure that illegal immigrants are. And it was just, we sat there with our jaws dropped. And then remember, after about a month and a half of doing that, she had to start reversing and go, well, no, I don't agree with that. I agree with this. Because and Democrats have been realizing, my God, she's just horrible. And then the debates happened and she couldn't.
0: Well,
1: was it Trump? No, it was Biden, where he just said, I don't know what he's saying. Remember, Biden, he goes, I have no idea what he's saying. And we went, wow. And then that was after that's when Biden pulled out. But Harris was just horrible. Horrible. You give her more time. Oh, my God. No,
0: it's the reason she didn't go on Rogan, because Rogan's a 3-hour. That's a marathon of a podcast. And as he said, look, we'll talk about anything. And they said, well, we can only do blah, blah, blah. They put in place impossible conditions for him to meet. They knew he wouldn't agree to that. And so that was their way of getting away with not doing it.
1: Yeah. They didn't trust her own campaign. The Democrats, the Politburo of the Democratic Party, did not trust her to do anything ad lib at all.
0: Right. Well, again, how do you raise money? This delusional mindset of forgetting for the moment how bad she is gets you to the point of the announcement, you know, few people applauding, but then you've got to get out on the campaign trail and talk again. And she's not capable. She can't give speeches. She can't do interviews? Well, she can.
1: She can never take questions.
0: She can do interviews if there's heavy editing.
1: Yeah.
0: You got some great editors. She can nail it. Actually, even then, she didn't. Think about the 60 Minutes thing when they finally pared down the 60 Minutes interview and gave, you know, basically applied an answer where it was clearly edited. And even then, it wasn't good. That was the best they could do. And that's a problem. By the way, Newsom has the same problem in a different way. He's also not capable of going out and talking coherently about the ideas. He thinks he is. He's overly confident. But he comes off as somebody, you know, the comments he made the other day about, it was before the White House Correspondents' Dinner, about, you know, good thing, I'm glad to hear that Trump is finally seeing a mentalist, you know, which, you know, was this weird joke because a mentalist was appearing at the, it was supposed to appear at the Correspondents' Dinner. But he's just become this joke. He's not someone who comes off as a person who can govern. And that's the difference. Tell me who that is. Tell me who in the Democratic Party is capable of governing
1: well. They have
0: at all.
1: They can't even campaign because they don't know where their own party is. And so they've got to figure out, part of the thing is, how do I answer? I can't answer a question how I truly feel.
0: Right.
1: And I was watching, for example, you know, some of the debate, and you look at Steve Hilton or the sheriff. I just got mind blank on the sheriff's name. And they're just going boom, boom, boom, boom, boom, boom, boom, boom, boom.
0: Right.
1: Because they know exactly what they believe, and they're going to say what they believe. Mm-hmm. And the Democrats have problems. They hem and haw. They actually don't answer the question because they're afraid. They don't know what their party will accept.
0: Exactly.
1: And they can't tell you what they actually think.
0: Okay, that's a great point.
1: They're trying to figure out where their party is.
0: It's the eggshells.
1: Yeah.
0: They're walking on the eggshells of their party, and you walk on, if you don't get it right, how do you phrase it? You got to phrase it properly because the language changes every day.
1: And you know how I know that? Because when I was first forced to be a radio talk show host, I didn't want to give an opinion because I was afraid that I would tick off people.
0: Yeah.
1: You can't do a radio talk show.
0: No.
1: Where, you know, doing that. And I know a few other radio talk show hosts that were in music radio, and that was the hardest thing, was to give an opinion.
0: Oh, yeah.
1: To tell people what you really thought.
0: Oh, yeah.
1: Because you were afraid of the backlash.
0: Right.
1: To me, that's human nature.
0: Yep.
1: And that's what's going on there. They don't know where their party stands or where their party is going to stand, and so they got to be so careful of what they say.
0: Or the radicals will come at it.
1: We are Red Eye Radio.
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4: We are Red Eye Radio. He is Eric Harley, and I'm Gary McNamara. Welcome and good morning. Thanks so much for being here.
5: Thank you.
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5: And thank you.
4: All right, so I found this interesting yesterday because the debating points went from yesterday, who name calls and who throws out incendiary rhetoric more, the left or the right, to who commits more of the violence. I don't know if you saw that evolve yesterday.
5: Yeah, yeah.
4: And I'm reading even from the post-millennial who says, attacks by far-left extremists in U.S. reach a 20-year high. Molotov cocktails, the weapon of choice. Recent data has revealed that for the first time in 20 years, the majority domestic terror attacks and plots against the United States, against the government, has come from extreme leftists instead of those from on the right. The revelation follows a number of high-profile attacks in 2026. Data from the Center for Strategic and International Studies, reviewed by the Wall Street Journal, has revealed that overall domestic attacks and plots against the U.S. government have hit their highest level since at least 1994. Of the 20 attacks and plots recorded in 2025, 10 were categorized by the center as originating from the extreme left. 8 came from the extreme right. Okay? Mm-hmm. So it's 10 to 8. This is really interesting because it's something that we've talked about before. In fact, we talked about it yesterday. We talked about, for example, the Southern Poverty Law Center had defined racism. So they expanded the definition of racism, and then they started sending money to the racists.
6: Yes.
4: The racist leaders.
6: Right.
4: And so they were viewed for such a long time and used as the arbiter. They were the ones that decided what was hate. Remember, Ben Carson was on the list, and they had to remove him.
6: Right.
4: And all of a sudden, it went from hate to, well, okay, we disagree with your religion on this, and this makes you a hate monger.
6: Right.
4: Yeah. And it was like, whoa. We said the same thing about fact-checking. When nobody was believing the mainstream media anymore, they said, well, we're going to create fact-checkers. The fact-checkers will prove to you that we're telling the truth. Well, the fact-checkers, so many of them ended up, in so many cases, to actually be just political leftist activists who, even in their explanation, as we would go point by point by point on it, sometimes they'd get it right, but when they got it wrong, it was always in favor, and the information that they left out made it seem like the right might have been wrong on it, when it was actually the left.
6: Right.
4: And you and I went through that point by point by point. Remember the Pinocchios on the wall and the Washington Post?
6: Yeah.
4: And so the fact-checking, you notice fact-checking isn't really around anymore.
6: No.
4: Because the people figured out, well, the fact-checking is BS. The fact-checking is just pretending we have another layer, which is examining what's going on, and it wasn't. It was just another propaganda arm. Well, the former leftist who now, I mean, I don't know where she labels herself now, but you see her a lot, and if you see her on CNN or News Nation or whatever, you'd probably say, oh, she's just another Republican surrogate. And she's not. We're talking about Betcha Unger Sargon.
6: Yeah.
4: Who was only 5 years ago where she started evolving. And anti-Semitism was one of the reasons that initially got her to say, Democratic Party, I'm no longer a part of you.
6: Right.
4: So she's one of those that over the last 5 or 6 years, and there's been many of them, we haven't mentioned her a lot, that have moved to the right, because they see the major problems with the left, including the racism of the left.
0: I would love to have the conversation with her about, okay, what were you thinking then? What was going through your mind then? What were your thoughts then? What was that turning point, that spark, that threshold? With her, I think Michael Rappaport has you know, made it clear. He started doing his own research and, you know, found out all the lies that Democrats were telling about Trump. But I would love to sit down with them and say, you know, seriously, what was going through your mind? You know, because if you're believing what they, back then, at that point, you were believing their hype or their lies. Why is that? But.
4: And this is really interesting because she's on News Nation, and apparently she was having a debate a little bit with Geraldo Rivera, who was on this Katie Pavlich's show. And she did the research, and she looked at the organization, for example, that the Wall Street Journal is looking at and saying, well, yeah, you know, it may be 10 to 8, but that's even exaggerated because they left out this, they left out this, they left out this, they left out this. So somebody comes up with an organization that's supposed to police this, and they're not.
0: Yeah.
4: And that's what she says here. And I want to play the beginning where she talks to Geraldo, because I found it funny, but here we go.
5: Geraldo brought up this idea that the left and the right are equal when it comes to calls for violence or acts of violence. You have done an amazing job of digging through the data. And what did you find?
6: All right. So, Geraldo, see if you find this compelling.
7: Okay.
6: All right? So it seems to me that there are three main sources that you hear a lot from the mainstream media that allegedly prove that the problem we have right now with political violence is a both sides problem. There's the Cato Institute, there's the Prosecution Project out of the University of Cincinnati, and then there's the Center for Strategic and International Studies. Now, these are all always shared by the likes of The Economist, The Wall Street Journal today shared Center for Strategic and International Studies. The problem is when you dig down into that data, it is so deeply flawed. Let me just give you a few examples, okay? The Prosecution Project, supposed to list all of the acts of political violence in America, does not list Charlie Kirk's assassination, does not list Trump's assassination attempts, does not list any George Floyd violence. 24 Americans lost their lives during those riots, not listed. But every white nationalist who's a drug dealer, that gets listed. So they list 33 white Aryans, Aryan Nation people, who had a meth lab. This is political violence because they happen to be white nationalists. All right, Cato does not list the 9/11 victims, does not list any George Floyd violence. Center for Strategic and International Studies, where does it get its data from? The ADL, highly partisan, and the Southern, which just was revealed to have allegedly been funding the very racists that they were supposed to be fighting. And finally, I just have to mention this, the Center for Strategic and International Studies has in its methodology section, it says all anti-Semitism is right wing. Any attacks on Jews or Jewish institutions, they reclassified it. If it was in the name of Palestinians, they reclassified it as ethno-nationalist. So by their definition, there's no such thing as left-wing anti-Semitism, which we all know is just nonsense. This is the data. It is flawed. Shame on the Wall Street Journal and shame on The Economist because they're giving a flawed view. And I totally agree with Katie. We can't, it would be so nice to say kumbaya, we all share the problem. You cannot fix a problem if you are lying about what it is.
4: And she said that it got cut off, but it was the Southern Poverty Law Center. She was saying that's where they get their statistics from. And so it's the same thing. So it's the same thing as fact checkers. There's no difference. It's flawed.
0: Exactly.
4: They're political entities,
0: yes,
4: that are attempting to make a point. And even then, the number of instances, still the left, you know, the left leads on it. But it was interesting where they said, you know, white Aryan nations that have meth labs that get busted for having a meth lab, that's considered an act of violence.
0: Well,
4: of domestic violence, which I found interesting. I'll have to look into that one to see where she got that, because I'm interested in that one. But understand, remember, she was a lefty just a few years ago.
0: And you and I had questions as her evolution happened again, what I mentioned a moment ago. What were you thinking then? Because if you think about what she's saying about how the left reacts and what they do, well, what were you doing then? And what was going through your mind? What was your motivation then? Not that I want to criticize her, but I just need to understand.
4: Oh, no, I agree with you.
0: You know, that because it seems when it comes to activists or the radical left, their brain is totally different.
4: Well, for example, we could look at it because Jonathan Turley now is considered a right winger. But
0: yeah, right.
4: Turley sits there and says, I look at the Constitution and what it says. You know, think about this. Were you gone when this happened? Did we talk about it together? Alan Dershowitz becoming a Republican?
0: Yeah, we talked.
4: You were here? Okay.
0: Yeah.
4: I still, that shocked me more than the UAE pulling out of OPEC. I went, as I live and breathe, in my going on soon to be 4 decades in talk radio, if you would have ever told me in the very beginning, by the way, someday Alan Dershowitz is going to reject the Democratic Party because of their anti-Semitism and become a Republican, I would say, huh? No, that's not going to happen. He was viewed as so far left. But when you look at, for example, I understand a Dershowitz. And Turley, I understand, because it's not that he's become a Republican. It's just he looks at the Constitution, where the Democrats don't anymore.
0: Yes.
4: And if you look at a Matt Taibbi, a Matt Schellenberger, wait a minute, is it Matt? Yeah.
0: Yeah. Michael.
4: Michael Schellenberger.
0: Yeah.
4: Matt Taibbi, Michael Schellenberger. Barry Weiss. So much of theirs, I mean, you look at it, Taibbi and Schellenberger and probably Barry Weiss, too. I think what really shocked them, they could not believe the FBI's involvement in censoring of social media. I think that scared the daylights out of them. I wish somebody would ask them that direct question, because that's what I always got out of it. They were blown away by what happened. And then wasn't it Schellenberger where the Biden administration, the FBI went to his house when he was testifying?
0: Yeah.
4: To talk about the fact that
0: on the day of his testimony, they were at his door. He wasn't there, but they were at his door.
4: Remember they said it was something about a refund or something?
0: Yeah, something.
4: Like, you know, send FBI agents for a refund.
0: Right.
4: But I think...
0: Was it FBI or IRS?
4: Well, probably IRS. IRS. And then you had Barry Weiss, I think. She, from being in the media and actually working in the liberal media, I think she probably had what Bernard Goldberg had. They saw that it was
0: an awakening.
4: Awakening that it was political activism.
0: Yeah, I would agree.
4: That it wasn't journalism, and they wanted to get back to journalistic practices.
0: But they're critical thinkers, and you know, she wrote at one point, and I think the title of her post was or article was, "I was wrong about Trump," something along those lines. And it wasn't that she was becoming a conservative. What she was pointing out was everything that she got wrong about him. I'm not saying she's wearing a MAGA hat around the CBS office, although it'd be funny to see that happen.
4: That's what the left believes.
0: No, that's exactly what they believe. And because if you question anything, we've always said this. We've said this all along. You become the oppressor the moment you're not carrying the torch, the moment you're not angry, the moment you're not acting out. So
4: the moment you're silent and don't agree with them, right?
0: Right. You've got to go the full measure. If you even start asking questions, you are now the enemy.
4: We are Red Eye Radio.
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4: An international place to go. I mean,
0: yes.
4: That's why Dubai, that's why they have the biggest skyscraper, all of that, which means they understand they have to diversify.
0: Right.
4: And so is it time for them to say, look, we can make a huge profit. Let's sell our oil now.
0: Right.
4: And we're diversifying anyway. And do they look at the United States? You know, they produce 3.5 million barrels a day. Mm-hmm. They could up it to 5.
0: Right.
4: Well, we're at 13.6 million barrels a day here in the United States. And we can go way higher than that.
0: Yeah,
4: over the next 5 years if we wish to. And then oil becomes a much cheaper commodity, which would benefit the entire world economically speaking.
0: Right, exactly.

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9: ABC News, I'm Dave Packer. In a letter sent to House Speaker Mike Johnson, President Trump says that because fighting was terminated, he doesn't need to adhere to a legal 60-day deadline to get congressional approval for the war in Iran.
10: Meanwhile, a new ABC News Washington Post Ipsos poll finds that just 36% of Americans think U.S. military action against Iran was the right thing to do. 61% say it was a mistake.
9: ABC's Jonathan Carl. Passengers reacting after reporting of the imminent collapse of Spirit Airlines. Caleb Uzipi is a disappointed Spirit passenger in Fort Lauderdale.
11: Usually we fly Spirit all the time. Usually it's the best affordable flight. And it's kind of like that reliable car that you have. It always gets you from point A to point B safely.
9: A federal appeals court issued a nationwide order barring the distribution of the abortion pill mifepristone by pharmacies and by mail. President Biden's administration's guidelines had made it easier to access the pill. This is ABC News. Prosecutors say 16 people have been indicted for the theft of over 250 cars and auto parts in the Bronx. Many thefts were caught on video. Maybe the third time will be the charm. President Trump has nominated Dr. Nicole Sapphire to be the country's next Surgeon General as third nominee this term. ABC medical contributor Dr. Alok Patel thinks that she'll have an easier nomination process.
12: She has gone on the record and said that she supports vaccines. She said that the MMR vaccine is effective and it does not cause autism, which is a deviation from Casey Means, who wouldn't directly say that in the Senate Health Committee.
13: Now, Means did not have enough votes as the last Surgeon General nominee. The first nominee pulled their name from the running. And new satellite images from NASA demonstrating just how Mexico City is sinking by about a half an inch or more each month. Apparently, the city sits above an ancient reservoir, which is making that city sink slowly but surely. Dave Packer, ABC News.
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7: You know, even though you're saying if I get a rifle, mm-hmm. I will kill him. That's what mm-hmm. you're saying. Mm-hmm. And that was found to be constitutional. Mm-hmm. So if that was, that's where they have a very, very, very, very tough road.
8: Yeah, it just appears like a very weak case. Again, there are a number of things. The physical evidence. I don't know what is introduced other than the pictures, because you don't have the shells. Him taking the pictures and saying this is an interesting shell formation and posting it on social media. Politically, we know what his motivation is. The question is, legally, can you get to the point of that constituting a threat against the life of a president? And that's the burden that prosecution has here. And I don't know how they get there.
7: And, and Turley, who's a constitutional lawyer, yeah. who's always voted Democrat, by
8: right.
7: the way.
8: Yeah.
7: Also used Virginia versus Black, that mm-hmm. a true threat requires, quote, statements where the speaker means to communicate a serious expression of an intent to commit an act of unlawful violence to a particular individual or group of individuals. That was generally in a threat, not based on the threats to the president.
8: Right.
7: Part of it. It is certainly true that a threat can be implied. However, the true in that term distinguishes what is at issue from just hyperbole or other statements that, when taken in context, do not convey a real possibility that violence will follow. That's a quote. That's from Counterman versus Colorado back in 2023.
8: And you know, again, even when you look at how he phrased the post, when he put it, and he called it interesting shell formation, which is BS. I just don't believe that he walked up on that. But then again, I don't know if he's on a beach in a very liberal area those shell formations might be everywhere. I don't know. But see, there's the problem in with prosecution, too. Did he put these in place? Or if not, if they don't believe they even need to prove that, then they need to prove that what he posted and his words, the fact that he posted it and the words that he posted

0: you know, in that presentation, and that was it X, or it was X, right? Or was it Instagram?
1: Is it Instagram? I thought it was X.
0: Yeah. Okay. So the words that he used, and the whole, basically the composition of the presentation of that whole thing, conveying that idea. Then what words did he use? Interesting. And he can say all day long, well, I thought it was kind of weird, interesting and weird, or odd, or the fact that I would come upon this, you know, as I'm walking. And, you know, I mean, we know how odd he has been. But when we, well, you know.
2: I'm just thinking he can use his, I'm an odd guy.
0: Yeah.
2: I don't think normally.
0: Well, that's
2: his defense.
0: But if, let's say a MAGA supporter, somebody who doesn't even take their MAGA hat off to take a shower. This is the diehard core MAGA supporter came up and that formation was on the beach, and they took a picture of it and posted it and said, wow, well, this is interesting. Meaning, we all know what the hell this means, but was in support of President Trump and thinks that it's a negative that this shell formation was put there by somebody, then would that be conceived, would that be perceived as a threat?
2: But what you're getting to is the intent of the,
0: exactly,
2: the message that I want you dead, or
0: exactly,
2: I don't want you dead.
0: Exactly.
2: But does it reach the Supreme Court precedent of a real threat?
0: It's
2: not the thought, it's whether the thought goes to the real threat, and that's the problem you're going to have with the court precedent that exists right now, unless there's other information that they have. You know, if they find it, if there's an email out there where he came out and said, yeah, I posted that because I hope that somebody would kill the president.
0: Right, or he told a friend before he went for his long walk on the beach.
2: Right.
0: You know, it's, by the way, that's in his bios, likes long walks on the beach. But if there's other information that shows he put that there for a reason to not only put out his own message here, but also maybe to inspire others. But again, you're going to have to find all the evidence that builds that intent. Otherwise, it's ambiguous. We all know what it means in the court of public opinion. But when you have to prove it legally, proving that intent and what constitutes a threat, this is very ambiguous in nature. And by the way, they know this on the left, and they know all of us haters, and there's not a bigger one than James Comey, know that they can be ambiguous and get away with it. And I believe that's the smug approach by his response that we saw to this whole thing today.
2: But he should have been found guilty of leaking.
0: Leaking all day long. Yep. Yes.
2: We are Red Eye Radio.
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12: 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Hey, Eric saw a tornado yesterday. We'll get to that in just a minute and a half.
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12: So just during this last break, I was telling you, yeah, I didn't get a lot of sleep. I slept. I went to sleep like at 5 and woke up at 20 to 7 when the thunder hit. But in the back of my mind, I knew that some of the bad stuff, and this is, you know, we go through this mostly every spring, sometimes maybe even into the early summer, but tornadoes and hail, whatever. And at noon, you know, from noon until I went to sleep at 5 o'clock, I'm like, okay, it looks like it's going to one system's going to pass above me. And I just missed the massive hail by 5 miles on Saturday night. Mm-hmm. And they said this is going to be even worse with hail. Well, everything dissipated that was going north of me. That dissipated everything to the west and south of me continued. And there was a tornado there. There was massive hail. I mean, there was like massive hail, bigger than softball, that actually fell in places. So I missed it. Then I was able to get back to sleep again. And you told me, oh, wait a minute. I'm sorry. I forgot to tell you. I saw a tornado yesterday.
13: Yeah. So I am driving. It was a little trip I had to take in the town where my parents live, taking care of some business with my brother who passed away. And I wanted to help them with that. And so I had enough time to drive up there and get back in time. So I leave and I'm on the highway. I'm on the highway there. And my dad had sent me a text and it said, storm's coming your way. Be careful. And it's not unusual. And so I start to see some rain and then it becomes torrential rain. You can't see what's in front of you. I mean, you can't see. I could barely see my windshield wipers. It was just torrential rain. Then the winds. And then I look to my right, and there's this rain-wrapped funnel. And it's not close enough to me. I saw some debris, but there was no debris that was in right there in front of me.
12: Right.
13: I was on the highway. What was creepy is that there were no other vehicles on that highway behind me or in front of me at that time, which is very unusual. And I thought, oh my gosh, am I not hearing? Because I was in a rural area. So I don't know where the sirens would have been. I didn't see any alert on my phone. I was waiting for that to pop up. That did happen on Saturday while I was traveling, but it didn't happen then. And I, the only thing I can think of is a funnel cloud just came down, touched the ground briefly, right there to the right of me. And I can't tell you, I'm a horrible distance of judge, a judge of distance. And so I didn't see debris, no flying cows in front of my vehicle, nothing like that. But the trees were going back and forth and almost completely laying down on the ground. This was extremely powerful. I had to struggle to keep my pickup on the road. It was intense. And again, I was at a place where I couldn't, there was nowhere to pull over. And it happened so quickly. I didn't see any warnings. They said that there was when I got to my destination, we looked around and they said there was a reported tornado that was brief. It touched down briefly and in that area. And that must have been what I saw. But it was really scary. It was rain wrapped, but I could still see the funnel shape.
12: Whoa.
13: And I thought to myself, first of all of these storm chasers, a little bit crazy, but also very, very important to the observation in terms of the behavior of these storms, the predictability of these storms, and also the communication with the National Weather Service. Those storm spotters aren't just a bunch of crazy people like you see in the movie. They're out there, you know, doing it for fun. I know that they love doing it, but they are gathering data, information, and very critical, sometimes critical videos of tornadoes as they form or after they form. And that helps us determine, you know, as a society through professionals at the National Weather Service and everywhere else, what those storms essentially are going to do, what they're capable of, well, and how quickly they can spawn.
12: Just to interject real quickly, when you said with the National Weather Service, I was watching, going through YouTube, and there's a number of them. What was the guy you mentioned? I've been watching.
13: Ryan Hall.
12: Yeah, I've watched him a bunch. But
13: he's
12: this,
13: very good.
12: This wasn't Ryan. This was somebody else doing it. It was in Texas. It was a Texas-based, you know, weather.
13: I know Reed Timmer was out. I don't know if he was in Texas, but Reed Timmer is another one.
12: Yeah, I don't remember the guy's name, but he was, you know, he was talking to a chaser.
13: Right.
12: You know, and there was the tornado right in front of him, and he had stopped. He had stopped, and then he starts talking. He was talking to the guy, then he starts talking to somebody else.
13: Yeah.
12: And the host said, okay, he's called the National Weather Service. And you could hear the conversation, Weather Service.
13: Right. Yes.
12: And so they have a relationship with them.
13: Yes,
12: and we're asking
13: do.
12: Specifically, and they know who they are. They know who these, there's a ton of weather chasers that actually, guess, deal with the National Weather Service.
13: It's something that's been going on for a long time.
12: Yeah.
13: And I think people don't realize that they're not just out there, again, like they are in the movies, Bill Paxton, which was a great movie. Look, it's a great movie, but it's not just about that. Even though in the movie they were gathering data, they were using that was they kind of worked that into it.
12: And the end was the end of it as it ended was Eddie Van Halen. Respect the wind going out of it. So he was Eddie
13: exactly.
12: Van Halen playing guitar.
13: Yeah, that was, by the way, that was ended up being a big beef with the Sammy Hagar version of Van Halen, and that whole thing, that soundtrack, and what Sammy Hagar wanted to do instead of, you know, doing just the soundtrack and all of that. But that was, you know, that's beyond the point. But
12: talk about the trees bending.
13: The trees were, I've never seen this happen. A lot of mesquite trees. So, you know, they're not the strongest trees. But these trees just bending over, just like in a straight wind, you know, they're bending over in one direction, right? They're leaning over in one direction. In this, they were just going back and forth. It was just chaos. And that's how I knew this was something different. But when I looked to my right and I saw that, I said, because at first you don't believe what you're seeing. You know, I mean, I'm not a storm spotter. I've seen tornadoes, but still, every time you see one, I don't know if that's the closest I've been. Actually, we've been in a storm cellar where it went down the street adjacent to us. And that freight train sound is something you'll never forget.
12: I've never heard that.
13: Yeah.
12: I don't want to hear that.
13: It's basically because it's the cycle of that tornado as it turns. And so it kind of mimics a train. Sounds like a freight train. And to me, it did, at least in that instance. But the trees were just back and forth, back and forth. We had a storm here. This goes back a few years, where we got off the air, went home, and I was at home, and it's not far from here. There were no storms in the forecast. And at 5:30 a.m., the storm sirens go off, and our siren is right there, four houses down at the end of my street, right? So I'm thinking, well, they're not testing sirens at 5:30 a.m., so what is this? Maybe it was a glitch, right? Maybe something, some kind of electronic glitch, because nothing was in the forecast. Then I look, I get up and open my front door. And it's like one of those weird scenes from a weird movie where they do CGI, where you open the door and it's something really bizarre and chaos outside the door, and then they close it real quick. That's exactly what it was like. These massive straight winds were just, again, laying these fairly old live oak trees against the across the street in my neighbor's house in his yard. I mean, it looked like they were going almost to the ground. They weren't, but I mean, it was unbelievable force. And that's exactly what I saw yesterday. Again, there were different types of trees. It was mesquite bushes and trees, but it was very scary. And at that point, when I realized this is doing more than nudging my truck, you know, when there's a high wind, you can feel it nudging your vehicle. Well, this was doing more than that. It was a bump. I mean, it was as if something had hit my truck, and I had white knuckles at 10 and 2, and I kept it there, and quite frankly, I gunned it, quite possibly, allegedly, above the speed limit, because I could see blue sky beyond this. The system,
12: right.
13: I was heading against the system. It was heading south. I was heading north. And within minutes, I was out of it. But that was probably the most frightened I've been, only because there was no place to go. I was in a rural area. There was no place to pull over for shelter, nothing. And I think of this tornado that we had north of here a year and a half ago. Was that 3 years ago, Ron? Wow. In Valley View, Texas. 2 years ago. 2 years ago, yeah. And they're just now starting to...
12: The one that took out the rest station?
13: Yeah, yes.
12: Or the
13: gas station.
12: The gas station.
13: Yeah, and our producer, Ron, had an RV there. It took out the RV, several RVs at an RV park there.
12: I remember that, yeah.
13: And I was actually scheduled to be on that route at that moment, and at the last moment, we decided to go elsewhere. We went somewhere else. But the people who were on the highway, it was on I-35, it was dark. They didn't know what was going on, and they were seeking shelter in that gas station. And it was quite unfortunate. It was just, and by the way, they've started to rebuild it just now. And it is, it's a very scary situation. So keep your alerts on wherever you are, especially truck drivers, people who travel a lot. If you're going to be out there, if you're just a commuter in a big city, know what the weather is going to do. And if you have to, stay put for a while. The other night on the way home, I just took a northern turn, a northern route that got me out of the storm system, and that paid off for me. In this case, I didn't see this coming, and it's a reminder how fast those storms
12: well, that's
13: can
12: the thing,
13: become
12: the,
13: dangerous.
12: The stuff we had last night, nobody was talking about 24 hours
13: no,
12: before.
13: No.
12: It was nothing. Yeah. That, I mean, that It was when you woke up and you went, uh-oh,
13: yeah,
12: here it comes.
13: It was crazy.
12: We are Red Eye Radio.
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12: We're Red Eye Radio. He is Eric Harley, and I'm Gary McNamara. I've seen in the Gulf. I saw a water spout one time.
13: Yeah,
12: I don't know how many miles it was. Maybe 10 miles. I couldn't tell. And then one time at a bridge overpass in Rockford, Illinois.
13: Yeah.
12: And this has to be like 94. And somebody said there's a tornado, and it was northwest of Rockford.
13: Yeah.
12: And I went to the interstate bridge, and there was a bridge that goes over the interstate, and I parked, and I ran up to the top of it. It probably was, I don't know, 30, 40 feet above the ground, and you could see the tornado.
13: Yeah.
12: Probably, again, about 10 miles away, but I don't ever want to get as close as you did yesterday.
13: We were at the Iowa 80 truck stop one time, and we were having an event, and we were wrapping it up with the awards presentation, and I was about to announce the big winner, and they whispered in my ear, there is a tornado on the ground across the highway in the field. And I just said, everybody inside now.
12: Wow.
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9: ABC News, I'm Dave Packard. Congress is required to approve President Trump's military action in Iran within 60 days, but the White House now maintains the ceasefire has changed the legal status of the conflict. Catherine Yan-Ebride, a war powers expert with the Brennan Center, says that's not the way it works.
10: President Trump needed to secure congressional authorization before even launching the war. But now that the war is past 60 days, it is unambiguously unlawful.
9: Meanwhile, a new ABC News Washington Post Ipsos poll finds that just 36% of Americans think U.S. military action against Iran was the right thing to do. 61% say it was a mistake. A Louisiana appeals court issuing a nationwide order blocking telehealth distribution of abortion pill mifepristone. The case is bound for the Supreme Court. Police have arrested a man they say carried out a deadly bank robbery in Kentucky. They say Braylon Weaver walked into a U.S. bank branch near Lexington, shot and killed two people, and then ran. This is ABC News. It's Kentucky Derby weekend. ESPN's Marty Smith is at Churchill Downs.
11: The favorite certainly is Renegade, owned by billionaire entrepreneur Mike Rapoli and trained by two-time Kentucky Derby winning trainer Todd Pletcher at 4-1, the morning line favorite. But there's a caveat. Renegade drew the vaunted rail, the one post. No horse has won from that starting position here at Churchill Downs in 40 years. So if Renegade does ultimately win this race, it will run into history for more than one reason.
9: Post time, 6:57 p.m. Eastern. Grapevine, Texas police say a former Chick-fil-A worker is facing charges of theft, money laundering, and evading arrest for allegedly stealing $80,000 from the restaurant. A month after he was fired, police say Keyshawn Jones returned to the Chick-fil-A and used a register to ring up 800 orders of mac and cheese and then refunded them to his credit card. Dave Packer, ABC News.
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6: Play tough on Iran.
7: Right.
6: I would have said he's doing the right thing.
7: It would have been shocking, but I would have said that's.
6: All right. I'm stating the impossible, so I apologize for that one. Completely. Now I'm delusional. That's why I framed it as a hypothetical.
7: But no, extreme point. Yeah. You know, something that will never happen. It's true. If it doesn't matter if they do something worthy and we believe is going to be good, it's the action of the person that's doing it. It's not the person. With the left, it's the person. It's every action of this person, good or bad. There's no way to see it in a good light. But when you look at where they are, Iran is on its knees. Cuba, they're on their knees. This is a turning point in history where we change, quite possibly, we change the tone in terms of the bad actors of the world going after innocent people, the extremists out there killing people in the way that they did in October 7th, the way they did on 9/11, and communists and how that they rule. And by the way, we're not talking New York City. In countries like Cuba, and how they have hurt their people and how it costs lives. When we're talking about this, this changes everything if it works and where they are right now. And I really believe this is a great strategy. You hold the line on this pressure to choke Iran out economically. And they don't have a choice. And eventually there has to be some. I don't know what an uprising looks like in Iran. I honestly don't. I don't know what an overthrow looks like. I don't know what a change looks like in terms of the regime giving in, handing over, whatever, because nothing can be trusted. We don't, at least to the point that we know. Intel knows a lot more. But this is the type of strategy you and I have talked about for a long, long time that is very, very effective and will work fairly quickly.
6: Well, if you look, for example, at the United Arab Emirates, you look at Dubai, you look at what they're doing.

0: their United Arab Emirates, and also Saudi Arabia, two big oil producers, that have come to the realization, even with all of their flaws, and there are many, that they have to diversify. You know, when you look at what Dubai is attempting to become, and you know, which means United Arab Emirates, what they wish to become, they wish to become international. They wish for the United Arab Emirates, and it's becoming an international destination.
1: Yes.
0: And even a financial center.
1: Yeah.
0: And so they've already realized we have to diversify from oil. And so I guess my question yesterday was, if Saudi Arabia joins in on this, and I believe that they may, then you've got two of the major countries that say, let's do peak oil. Let's make a huge profit right now.
1: Yeah.
0: But also understanding that this is all a part of joining the United States and being more allies with the United States, and understanding that this is our chance to get rid of Iran and diversify our economies and have economic success. If that's what, if that is their goal.
1: Right. Well,
0: and the majority of the government want that. That is an incredible positive for the United States. But, you know, the UAE coming out yesterday and saying that, I didn't expect that. That caught me
2: off guard. I actually had to do a double take on that one.
0: Yeah.
2: And also not only in diversifying their economy, which they believe they need to do, but also remaining a player in oil trade itself, because it's easy enough. You know, there it could be easy enough for the U.S. to say, hey, look, we're going to become self-sufficient, and we're going to cut you guys out. But keeping them as trade partners with oil would make sense in that, all right, you incentivize them to help keep the peace. It's almost like, foreign aid or, you know, trade in any other way with any other commodity. So you're keeping them in the game. They get to remain in the global oil game in a big way, and prove that with pulling out of OPEC. If it happens with the Saudis, that's going to be massive.
0: We are Red Eye Radio.
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4: Some much-needed drought relief for the South.
5: We've got a back-to-back storm system punch coming through, and that is already underway. Unfortunately, there will be some severe weather coming with that rain, but I think in almost all cases, producers will take some beneficial rainfall, even if it comes with a little bit of hail and high winds at times.
4: USDA meteorologist Brad Rippey says the current event and the late weekend, early next week system
5: across southern sections of the Rockies and Great Plains, and that will shift eastward to the Gulf Coast as we move through the weekend,
4: should produce between 2 to 4 inches of rain in parts of the southern U.S.
5: This is an area that has been dealing with crop stress, pasture stress, wildfires, and pretty much every other drought impact you can think of, including low pond levels, limited stream flow, surface water shortages, and this 2 to 4 inch rainfall event will go a long way in helping to start turning the tide.
4: I'm Rod Bain reporting for the U.S. Department of Agriculture in Washington, D.C.
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1: And he is Eric Carley, and I'm Gary McNamara. 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You can listen when and where you choose. Just FYI, Iran was exporting roughly about 1.8 million barrels of oil a day.
2: Okay. Yeah.
1: Okay. UAW constrained under OPEC to 3.5 million a day. They can, from what I read yesterday, they can do 5 million a day. That solves the problem of Iranian oil in the market. Now, understand that the United States, what are we producing now? I haven't even checked that in a while.
2: Yeah.
1: But we use, 18, 20 million barrels a day?
2: Somewhere around there. It's I know. Neither one of us have looked it up. Let's see here. What? Where are we at in the from the EIA?
1: 13.6 million barrels a day we produce.
2: Yeah,
1: that's the latest that I have. So
2: yep. That's
1: 13.6 to 13.78 now.
2: Right.
1: Okay.
2: And that's up from the beginning of the year. Back in January, it was 13.2. But so you look at
1: including liquids, I don't know what that means. Including liquids, total production reached approximately 22.84 million barrels a day. Is that liquid natural gas? Because we're not up to 22 million barrels of oil a day.
2: No.
1: So what's the liquids?
2: I'd have to look that up, actually.
1: Yeah.
2: I actually don't know. Yeah.
1: Yeah, I have it there. Yeah, from the Energy Department. Now looking at that, 13.6 million barrels a day by the end of 2025, which they believe now has come up even more. And they're doing more per rig too.
2: Which
1: you would expect. I'm trying to see where they got that 22 million figure from. Well, whatever. We can do that later. But if Saudi Arabia can increase, you can totally block out the Iranian oil from the market.
2: Yeah. So it covers crude, lease condensate, natural gas liquids.
1: Okay.
2: And sometimes biofuels.
1: Oh, okay. All
2: right. So we got to throw that in. Yeah.
1: Okay.
2: All right.
1: Does it include ethanol? But ethanol technically isn't.
2: That would be
1: petroleum.
2: That's a biofuel.
1: Oh, okay. All right. Yeah. That would be in biofuels. Okay.
2: Yeah.
1: Okay. All right.
2: Yeah.
1: Well, that brings down the efficiency.
2: Well, it does have lower BTUs.
1: Yes, exactly.
2: Dumbritis. We've had this debate for years. It's actually not a debate.
1: Yeah, we're not doing it. We're not doing that anymore.
2: Yeah.
1: We're way beyond that. But the fact that you could get them. And so the first thing I'm wondering is, okay, what's really going on? And on the same day, you know, Trump made it clear, okay, this thing's going to go on until they crumble.
2: Yeah.
1: You know, we don't need to go to war. Just strangle them, make it so they cannot even run their vehicles anymore.
2: Well, it's one thing, and
1: you bankrupt their they can still run their vehicles, but you bankrupt their exports.
2: Back when Ahmadinejad, who died in the initial bombing, was president of Iran, it was his fear. I think it was the supreme leader was also in fear of being shut out by the world. They converted at that time. Their military vehicles, I'm guessing the entire fleet, to the extent possible, to natural gas, because they felt that they would have greater access to natural gas, and it would work to that effect. But that was the basis of that. The fear they had was exactly what's happening now. But I don't, there's really no way around this. They won't have energy. And I don't, the question would be, you know, because you always hear about the humanitarian crisis and everything else. They need energy. Well, this is better than taking out power plants. A lot better. But economically, that pressure is felt first. Because without those resources, leadership, while they're already on their knees, they're absolutely helpless. And you can't, there is no fix for it. The fix would be handing over the enriched uranium. Hand it to the U.S. We know how much they have. Hand it to the U.S. Have it be a, who was it? Was it J.D. Vance that called it a, it would basically be a dual effort. It would be Iran working with, also we would have manpower involved in it, or international manpower, I guess, but including U.S. manpower. Not necessarily, I'm guessing military, but it would be an effort where we would basically, they would be handing it over to us and we would be helping them retrieve it from the rubble of the one site where much of it is, about 60% of it is under rubble. But if we have access to it and they help us get that, we bring in machinery to retrieve that and they help us get that and they turn that over, that's a big deal. And I think that would be the turning point for the administration. Because at that point, then, the regime, what's left of the regime, is basically powerless. They don't have the ultimate power. They don't have the military power they had before, because we've destroyed so much, including pretty much all their Navy. So they really don't have much left at all. They are powerless except for their words. You could say they would have power over their subjects, or as other people call them, citizens. But Andrew McCarthy pointed out they're not citizens as we know them. They are subjects. They're rulers in place, and they rule over the subjects of people who, the ordinary people who live in Iran. And if they still have firearms, they could still, of course, commit atrocities that they're known for doing in recent months. So that would be one concern. But again, as a part of a deal, I mean, that would have to be built in. We hear any inklings of you killing civilians and this deal is off and we're coming in and now we've got your uranium and we're going to take you out. Because at that point, think about it. If we have the enriched uranium, if they have basically zero missile power and very little defense power, they have still access to drones. The question about whether China was supplying these shoulder-fired missiles, anti-aircraft missiles, I think is still in play. I do believe that there is a lot of work behind the scenes going on in that regard, and putting the pressure on China. China denies it. You know, how dare the U.S. make up propaganda coming from China, of course.
1: But you
2: have to ask, okay, so what do they have in terms of power except for firearms against their own people to resist an uprising?
1: But I look at it right now. I do not see, with the current government, I'd be very surprised if this, whoever's in power, whatever the level, even if there's factions that disagree, I don't see any of them allowing the United States to go in and take out the uranium. I believe that the goal now is here to disable the government so much, and maybe even targeted strikes on the government that's left, and then have an uprising. I still believe that that's what the United States is thinking. I don't think you'll get to the point where you'll have whoever's left in power of the Iranian Guard, because they're gone. They're all dead.
2: Mm-hmm. Mm-hmm.
1: If uranium is gone and the government collapses, they're dead. The public, you know, will take, if there's a revolution, the people that murdered the people that are responsible, in all likelihood will be taken out. I don't see it as the oil embargo will allow them to say, okay, the United States can come in and take all the uranium. And then what do we do afterwards? Because once the uranium is gone, what power do they have? Will the United States then, now there is a possibility that they say, take out the uranium, but we stay in power, and then the blockade's gone, and then they're back in power again, and we deal with this in another 20, 30 years.
2: No, I think that's definitely a possibility. And on the enriched uranium front, again, that's best case scenario, them getting to the point where they're handing it over. I don't have much confidence in that, given who they are.
1: Because what does the CIA know? If the Trump came out and said we're gonna continue this blockade, is the blockades only? Because remember, everything changes day by day. United States may be going, my God, we didn't know it was having this effect on them. We believe, because they're in contact with the opposition groups, we believe this could destroy them completely. Not only could we get the uranium, we might be able to get that government out. There might be a possibility that the Shah's son could, or the former parliamentary speaker, even though the United States isn't too friendly with and hasn't been really in favor of the Shah's son taking over a temporary government.
2: Yeah.
1: But if that's a possibility, because things change all the time depending on what effect you're having and what's really going on with the Iranian government, which most people really don't know, except for the Mossad and maybe U.S. intelligence.
2: Yeah, and that's the other thing, too. An uprising would also have to come from parts of whatever is left of their military. Because whoever is going to be a part of this and lead this uprising is going to have to be armed and heavily armed. They're going to have to be fortified. It's going to require a situation where it's not going to be a small group. It has to be well organized. It has to be, quite frankly, well funded. It has to be well equipped, well armed.
1: Because you risk a civil war.
2: Yes.
1: I mean, you may risk a civil war anyway.
2: Yes. Yeah. No. I think to some extent there will be that. I mean, if you want to call it a civil war, it would just be choosing the right moment to strike, but that can't happen without outside support. And I firmly believe there could be. I don't know if it would come from Israel or who knows. But equipping, because the one thing that Israel has done in the past, they've shown their intel is superior. They know every movement, every inside angle, and that's a possibility. But an uprising requires organization and precision and a well-armed group in order to strike and strike hard in a big way.
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0: We are Red Eye Radio. He is Eric Carly, and I'm Gary McNamara. To be clear, as we said about a week ago or 10 days ago, clearly we know what the minimum standard is for the president, and that is that they have no potential to create nuclear weapons. That
1: right.
0: that the uranium is enriched uranium is gone completely. I saw John Bolton say, also you got to get rid of whatever plutonium they have there too. He was talking about that.
1: Yes.
0: I went, yeah, that's a great point. We know that's the minimum. But every day that moves on, remember, originally the president was talking about in his 8-minute speech the scenario where the people will revolt.
1: Right.
0: Because of this blockade, is the economic damage so great that the president said, I see this going on for extended period of time? And the UAW says, well, we're going to open up our spigots. If Saudi Arabia does that in the next couple of days, that brings down oil prices. What is the goal of the United States then? Has it expanded what they want?
1: Mm.
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8: ABC News, I'm Dave Packer.
1: In a letter sent to House Speaker Mike Johnson, President Trump says that because fighting was terminated, he doesn't need to adhere to a legal 60-day deadline to get congressional approval for the war in Iran.
8: Meanwhile, a new ABC News Washington Post Ipsos poll finds that just 36% of Americans think U.S. military action against Iran was the right thing to do. 61%

0: It was a mistake.
1: ABC's Jonathan Carl. Passengers reacting after reporting of the imminent collapse of Spirit Airlines. Caleb Uzipi is a disappointed Spirit passenger in Fort Lauderdale.
2: Usually we fly Spirit all the time. Usually it's the best affordable flight. And it's like, it's kind of like that reliable car that you have. It always gets you from point A to point B safely.
1: A federal appeals court issued a nationwide order barring the distribution of the abortion pill mifepristone by pharmacies and by mail. President Biden's administration's guidelines had made it easier to access the pill. This is ABC News. Prosecutors say 16 people have been indicted for the theft of over 250 cars and auto parts in the Bronx. Many thefts were caught on video. Maybe the third time will be the charm. President Trump has nominated Dr. Nicole Sapphire to be the country's next Surgeon General as third nominee this term. ABC medical contributor Dr. Alok Patel thinks that she'll have an easier nomination process.
3: She has gone on the record and said that she supports vaccines. She said the MMR vaccine is effective and it does not cause autism, which is a deviation from Casey Means, who wouldn't directly say that in the Senate Health Committee.
1: Now, Means did not have enough votes as the last Surgeon General nominee. The first nominee pulled their name from the running. And new satellite images from NASA demonstrating just how Mexico City is sinking by about a half an inch or more each month. Apparently, the city sits above an ancient reservoir, which is making that city sink slowly but surely. Dave Packer, ABC News.
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15: Hey sis, what's up?
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8: Hey sis, what's up?
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6: Politically, we know what his motivation is. The question is, legally, can you get to the point of that constituting a threat against the life of a president? And that's the burden that prosecution has here. And I don't know how they get there.
7: And, you know, and Turley, who's a constitutional lawyer, who's always voted Democrat, by the way.
6: Yeah.
7: Also used Virginia versus Black, that a true threat requires, quote, statements where the speaker means to communicate a serious expression of an intent to commit an act of unlawful violence to a particular individual or group of individuals. That was generally in a threat, not based on the threats to the president.
6: Right.
7: Part of it. It is certainly true that a threat can be implied. However, the true in that term distinguishes what is at issue from just hyperbole or other statements that, when taken in context, do not convey a real possibility that violence will follow. That's a quote. That's from Counterman versus Colorado back in 2023.
6: And you know, again, even when you look at how he phrased the post, when he put it and he called it interesting shell formation, which was, it's BS. I just don't believe that he walked up on that. But then again, I don't know if he's on a beach in a very liberal area. Those shell formations might be everywhere. I don't know. But see, there's the problem in with prosecution too. Did he put these in place? Or if not, if they don't believe they even need to prove that, then they need to prove that what he posted and his words, the fact that he posted it and the words that he posted, you know, in that presentation, and that was it X, or was it Instagram?
7: I thought it was X.
6: So the words that he used and the whole, basically the composition of the presentation of that whole thing conveying that idea, then what words did he use? Interesting. And he can say all day long, well, I thought it was kind of weird, interesting and weird or odd, or the fact that I would come upon this, you know, as I'm walking. And, you know, I mean, we know how odd he has been. But when we,
7: I'm just thinking he can use his, I'm an odd guy.
6: Yeah.
7: I don't think normally.
6: Well, that's
7: his defense.
6: But if, let's say a MAGA supporter, somebody who doesn't even take their MAGA hat off to take a shower. This is the diehard core MAGA supporter came up and that formation was on the beach. And they took a picture of it and posted it and said, wow, well, this is interesting. Meaning, we all know what the hell this means, but was in support of President Trump and thinks that it's a negative that this shell formation was put there by somebody, then would that be conceived, would that be perceived as a threat?
7: But what you're getting to is the intent of the
6: exactly.
7: the message that I want you dead or
6: exactly.
7: I don't want you dead.
6: Exactly.
7: But does it reach the Supreme Court precedent of a real threat?
6: It's
7: not the thought, it's whether the thought goes to the real threat, and that's the problem you're going to have with the court precedent that exists right now, unless there's other information that they have. You know, if they find it, if there's an email out there where he came out and said, yeah, I posted that because I hoped that somebody would kill the president.
6: Right, or he told a friend before he went for his
7: right.
6: long walk on the beach.
7: Right.
6: You know, it's, by the way, that's in his bios. Likes long walks on the beach. If there's other information that shows he put that there for a reason to not only put out his own message here, but also maybe to inspire others. But again, you're going to have to find all the evidence that builds that intent. Otherwise, it's we all know what it means in the court of public opinion, but when you have to prove it legally,
7: yeah.
6: proving that intent and what right. constitutes a threat, this is very ambiguous in nature. And by the way, they know this on the left, and they know all of his haters, and there's not a bigger one than James Comey, know that they can be ambiguous and get away with it. And I believe that's the smug approach by his response that we saw to this whole thing today.
7: But he should have been found guilty of leaking.
6: Leaking all
7: Absolutely.
6: Day long. Yep. Yes.
7: We are Red Eye Radio.
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6: 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I'll give out that number here in just a couple of minutes. Let's bring Dr. Neil Levin back online here with us. And as you're talking, I'm sitting here hearing this cash register going off. If I was to go out and swallow all 15 to 20 vitamin pills a day with somewhere between $200 to $300 a month, you've gone through this whole litany of things. But one of the things that you haven't mentioned just yet, you've checked off literally all of the boxes here, but you insisted that Purity include 100 milligrams of coenzyme Q10 in this formula. 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
6: Okay.
5: When you eat some food, whether it's fat, carbohydrates, protein, the body takes those, it absorbs them, it brings them to the cells. Once in the cells, it gets into the mitochondria. And those are your little blast furnaces. That's where you turn food into cellular energy. Well, one of the linchpins to turn food into cellular energy is CoQ10. Mm-hmm. You need lots of CoQ10 to effectively make your food into cellular energy. Now, when you were 20, Steve, you made oodles of CoQ10. By the time you're 70, that number is cut in half. So when you look at a 70-year-old, they're not really moving like a 20-year-old, right? So but the question becomes, can you by orally ingesting CoQ10 in supplement form, bump your levels back up? And the answer is yes. But CoQ10, it's absorbable, but when you take it with krill oil, it goes up. It's much better absorbable. So maybe 4 or 5 times better absorbed.
6: Nice.
5: And that's what we have it. We have in this krill oil, fish oil matrix. Now, one other point in CoQ10, for those out there listening that take a statin drug, and you know, a ton of folks over 50 are on statins. They're one of the best-selling drugs out there. And we're not going to pass judgment on statins here. But the point is, if you're using a statin to lower your cholesterol because your doctor told you to, one of the side effects of statins is myalgias, is muscle pain, is discomfort. I see this all the time as a chiropractor. Mm-hmm. Folks come in and they tell me about that. It's widely held belief is that one of the reasons people get these myalgias, these muscle aches and pains from statins, is because it lowers your CoQ10 even more. So if you're taking CoQ10, if you're taking a statin, it's going to lower your CoQ10. So if you're on statins, you absolutely want a multi that has CoQ10. You want to get that CoQ10 in there. The point is, isn't it nice to know when you're taking the super pill, this also becomes your CoQ10 formula in a very absorbable omega-3 matrix.
6: Exactly. And I'm so glad you addressed that because the energy factor in this is so vitally important. If you just join us, we're talking to Dr. Neil Levin with Purity Products. You know, one of the many ingredients in here that is a clinically validated nutrient is called lutein. Now, I know you mentioned that a little bit earlier. It's plant-based superfood from marigold flowers. It's really the centerpiece of basically every single eye or vision formula out there on the market. And you guys actually use 10 full milligrams in this formula. It helps with sharper vision, helps with macular health, glare reduction. I thought that was a little surprising, which is great when you drive at night. I mean, this is great for brain function too. So, I mean, when you consider how much is in the Purity Super Pill multivitamin, Dr. Levin, Purity Super Pill, I would say at what, 40 times more here? Is that right? That's a big deal.
5: It's funny that you say that because I was just looking at the supplement facts panel on the leading multi just now when you started asking me this question. Mm-hmm. And they have 0.25 milligram.
6: Wow.
5: We have 10 milligrams.
6: 10.
5: So yes, that's 40 times. That's the difference.
6: Huge.
5: So we have 40 times more lutein, and it's a very special lutein. It's called LuteMax 2020. Lots and lots of studies. Yes, it comes from marigold flowers. Mm-hmm. Yes, it's clinically tested. It's a top lutein in terms of research. And the research is plain. The benefits are for vision are amazing. So LuteMax 2020 improves contrast sensitivity. It improves glare threshold. So if you're driving at night and you know that glare that they can hit you in the eyes, that bothersome glare,
6: oh, yeah.
5: This protects the eyes. It protects the eyes from blue light. Blue light is a very big problem. Like if you're looking at your computer, like I am right now, mm-hmm. It's shining blue light in your eyes. Your cell phone, when you're outside, you get a lot of blue. You've heard of blue blockers.
6: Yes.
5: Those sunglasses, one of the things they do is block blue light. Too much blue light puts the kibosh on your sleep. So you're watching some TV or you're playing on your computer or your worst case scenario, you're bringing your cell phone to bed with you and looking at that, that's going to trash your melatonin and make it hard to sleep.
6: Yep.
5: Well, if you have enough lutein, it's almost like an internal blue blocker. It's protecting you from blue light. So, I mean, and it also boosts something called BDNF, that's brain-derived neurotrophic factor. What does that
6: do? It's memory, right?
5: That's actually the factor that helps your brain neurons grow and make new synapses. And so,
6: nice.
5: Yeah, I mean, lutein, great for the eyes, great for the brain, amazing skin benefits. You take lutein and it helps makes your skin look beautiful. So, yeah, this formula is just amazing. Imagine you take your multi, and you're going to get your multi now. You get your eye formula. 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You get your CoQ10. And you get your omega-3 formula all in one. It's just 3 pills. They're soft gels, so they slide right down. Easy to swallow. And you're getting a month supply from Purity for $9.95. So that is, you know, this is one of those things. You hear a lot of You hear a lot of advertising these days,
6: right.
5: Steve. You really do. I guess I'm being an advertiser right now, but I'm really a doctor that's just talking to you like I would talk to any of the patients that came in here. I saw probably 20 people this morning. This is the way I talk to them. This is the kind of thing that you want in your corner. This is your foundational nutrient. And you want to take a little something else, you can. 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
6: Today, you can call now and claim your Purity Super Pill, a 30-day starter bottle for only $9.95, folks. 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
6: All right. I have issues with my knees and my joints. 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
5: In 7 days, Steve, we went over it a little while ago. 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So yeah, knees, I found in my practice, this is the kind of formula that just pretty much is very joint friendly.
6: All right, considering what we know about Purity Super Pill here, do you have any testimonials that you can share?
5: Oh yeah, I did pull four, just the first few I saw here. This guy's got a fun name, Bebop from Lehigh Valley, Pennsylvania. He's in the age 55 to 64 bracket, rates at 5 stars. He says, best multi. I'm so happy switching to the Purity Super Pill.
6: Wow.
5: 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Easy to take. I feel better after just a couple of weeks.
6: Give me another one.
5: Here's one, nicknamed April from Mesa, Arizona. She says, amazing. I'm 65 years old. I feel like I'm in my 30s. People say I look like I'm in my 40s. The Super Pill makes me feel amazing. I love all the Purity products.
6: All right, one more.
5: Here. Sean T. He says, so much in one pill. Excellent quality. It's easier to take just one pill instead of several. Definitely a plus. I don't have time to count out pills every day, every week. Take one of these and you're good to go. I could tell an immediate difference while on this product. More energy, less health issues. 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This is vitamin taking made easy. 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Amazing value, easy to take, very, very high end. So yeah, this is one of those, once people start on this, they want to continue. This is a great nutrient. And again, for $9.95, absolutely give this a try.
6: Dr. Neil Levin, we've run out of time. I better go and give out that number.
5: Time always flies by, Steve. Thanks for having me.
6: All right, I've got some great news. 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
16: ABC
8: News. I'm Mike Dubusky. Spirit Airlines says it's winding down operations effective immediately, canceling 277 flights scheduled for today. These passengers flew Spirit yesterday.
16: I don't know. JetBlue and all the other companies, they're just so expensive.
17: Usually we fly Spirit all the time. Usually it's the best affordable flight.
8: The Department of Transportation has put a cap on ticket prices for those trying to rebook canceled Spirit flights. High jet fuel costs have put the pressure on airlines like Spirit, brought on by the war in Iran. More on the war from ABC's Jonathan Carl.
18: The U.S. Navy blockade remains in force, and as talks with Iran are deadlocked, the president told reporters today he is considering not just continuing the war, but dramatically escalating it.
19: I mean, do we want to go and just blast the hell out of them and finish him forever, or do we want to try and make a deal? I mean, those are the options.
8: The president says he's been briefed on additional operations by the head of CENTCOM. This is ABC News. A federal court is restricting abortion access across the United States. ABC's Rhiannon Alley.
20: The federal appeals court issued a nationwide order barring the distribution of the abortion pill mifepristone by pharmacies and by mail. The court temporarily blocked Biden administration guidelines that had made it easier to access the pill. Mifepristone is used in nearly two-thirds of abortions in the U.S. and for early miscarriage care. This ruling is effective immediately, and it could be blocked by the Supreme Court at a later date.
8: In response, a representative for Planned Parenthood called the decision rooted in politics, not science. Pope Leo has appointed Bishop Evelio Menjivar Ayala to lead the Diocese of Wheeling-Charleston, according to the U.S. of Conference Catholic Bishops. Menjivar Ayala is a former undocumented immigrant and became the first Salvadorian bishop in the U.S. in 2023. He's been a vocal critic of the Trump administration's immigration policies. I'm Mike Dubusky, ABC News.
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New month. It is the second day of May. My pleasure to be with you. My name is Bill Flynn. I wish you a good day and a good morning. No matter where you may be hearing our program from today, we're just getting started. Kind of a day where we're going to see sun and clouds mixing together. Perhaps some isolated showers around. Chance of rain today is about 30%. Daytime high 51 today and 49 tomorrow. So kind of a chilly still type weekend. We'll check the forecast as we move along. Good morning. Thanks for joining me. Here's Rod Stewart.

0: John Cougar, song called Small Town. You've heard that before. I've always enjoyed that song. I want to thank our good friends at Agway of Binghamton for presenting our show this morning. Here's a wonderful store that's open 7 days a week. And of course, as we're beginning the month of May, this kind of changes everyone's attitude. Once you flip the calendar and you see May, you're thinking, oh boy, let's get out of the yard. Let's get out of the golf course. Let's do things outside. Well, they are ready for that, for lawn and gardening, grass seed, fertilizer, shrubs, seed and tomato onion sets, flower pots. Also at Agway of Binghamton, Agway Ace on Broad Avenue, riding mowers, lawn mowers, weed eaters, hedge trimmers, garden tools, all this available for you. They're wonderful people. They'll take real good care of you. Wishing you a great day today. Agway Ace of Binghamton on Broad Avenue. Joan Jett is up next here on The Bill Flynn Show, followed by Billy Joel. We're just getting started here on WMBF. Good morning.
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0: So many great hits, everybody, by Billy Joel. There's just one of them called My Life here on the Bill Flynn Radio Show. Rumble Ponies Baseball scheduled for about 1 o'clock today. If there's rain, of course, we'll not have the game. And I'll be here with you in the studio with all of this wonderful music. Thanks so much for joining me. The Bengals Maniac Monday, followed by Donner Summer with a great disco song. That's on the way. This is WMBF AM 1290, FM 92.1, FM 93.9 in Norwich. Thank you so much for joining us, no matter where you may be. Let's have a good day together.
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Working Hard for the Money, everybody. Thank you so much. Great song by Donna Summer. We got a chance of some isolated thunderstorms from what they're telling us this morning. Daytime high day about 51. The sun and the clouds will be in place for today. We'll check the forecast as we move along.

0: Loverboy, song called Working for the Week, the Bill Flynn Show, WMBF, Saturday morning, sponsored by Agway of Binghamton on Broad Avenue, open today, open every day, getting ready for the summer season. And as we flip the calendar, today being the second day of May, a lot of folks want to get outside and do things. Well, check them out there. So many wonderful things for you, for the gardening, for lawn mowing and all that. All at Agway, and of course, paint. 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If you're going to be painting, they have all of that for you as well. Agway Ace of Binghamton, open today, of course, till 5 o'clock. They're located on Broad Avenue in Binghamton. Heading toward the 8 o'clock hour, we've got Wham, Michael Jackson, Fleetwood Mac, all coming up here on the Bill Flynn Show, WMBF. Good morning.
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3: 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Doctors often recommend colonoscopy, but the fecal occult blood test and sigmoidoscopy also effectively find colorectal cancer early. When people can pick the test they prefer, they're more likely to actually get tested. 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Make sure you understand the steps you need to take to get tested. 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Through the Affordable Care Act, many people have access to health insurance that covers colorectal cancer screening tests at no cost. Remember, the best test is the test that gets done.
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1: ABC News, I'm Mike Dabusky. Nearly 300 flights are canceled today, all from Spirit Airlines.
2: After three decades in the skies, Spirit Airlines is shutting down, ceasing operations for good, forcing passengers flying in the coming days to scramble.
3: I'm actually shocked. At this point, I don't know what to do at this point.
2: Spirit Airlines had been seeking about $500 million in federal aid in exchange for giving the U.S. government a majority stake in the company. But the two sides unable to reach a deal. Michelle Franzen, ABC News, New York.
1: Spirit Airlines had been contending with a myriad of problems, most recently the rising cost of fuel. Oil prices have been at record highs amid the war with Iran. Officials from that country say that despite a ceasefire, fighting is likely to resume. Meanwhile, the Defense Department says it's withdrawing 5,000 troops from Germany after that country's leader criticized President Trump's handling of the war. This is ABC News. Hundreds of thousands of people rallying outside the U.S. Embassy in Havana, Cuba yesterday as the Trump administration pushes for regime change there.
4: The Cuban government, with all these people out there that they say are behind it, saying the Cuban government in its current form is here to stay. But it's kind of a tale of two worlds because the fact of the matter is there is a lot of discontent here on the island with this government, with this U.S. oil blockade. Essentially, this country has been strangled of oil by the United States. But the facts are that no matter whether you side with the U.S. government in all this, the Cuban government in all this, some mixture of both, the indisputable fact is that it is ordinary Cubans suffering here on the island caught up in this tug of war. Matt Rivers, ABC News in Havana, Cuba.
1: President Trump signed

0: an executive order yesterday imposing new tariffs on the Cuban regime. At least one person is dead after a shooting in Amarillo, Texas overnight. Police say multiple others sustained gunshot wounds. I'm Mike Dubusky, ABC News.
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Opening up the 8 o'clock hour, everybody, here on the first weekend of May, Bon Jovi, song called Bad Medicine, here on the Bill Flynn Show. Thanks for joining me. Here is Starship.

Oh, what a great song. What a terrific voice. Whitney Houston's How Will I Know in front of that REO Speedwagon. Good morning to my friend Gene Gorman. Gene is the electrician that I talk about on my shows every weekend here at WMBF. Whenever the time comes where you may need the service of the electrician, don't look anywhere than Gene Gorman, E.W. 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They give you peace of mind. Anything having to do with electrical work is E.W. Gorman Electrical Contracting, sponsoring this segment of the show. We're just getting started, 8 o'clock hour. We're sipping our Irish cream coffee, proposing his toast to you and wishing you a great day and a great weekend. Steve Winwood, followed by the Cranberries, up next here on WNBF.

0: cute song called Linger. It is done by Cranberries here on the Bill Flynn Show, WMBF. Tax season is over, and our good friend Amy Smith is grateful for all of the wonderful people that took trust at TaxSmiths. Like I've been telling you right along, they're the folks for income tax, and now the income tax season is behind us. So if you need service, if you need assistance making a financial decision, again, TaxSmiths is there for you. Whether it's an investment you're thinking of, or maybe some kind of financial decision you're toying with, and you want to share it with someone, my goodness, these are the people that will sit across from you, help you, and answer all of your questions. Amy Smith, TaxSmiths, North Broad Street, Johnson City. You'll find them online, and you'll also find them on Facebook. 8 o'clock hour of the Bill Flynn Show, WMBF. Good morning. Police and Prince and the Revolution are on the way. A day where we're going to see some on-and-off rain showers. Chance of rain is 30%. Daytime high today, 51. Sun and clouds around on this Saturday morning. 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

0: Song called Take On Me, WMBF Bill Flynn. I want to thank very much all of the wonderful people, and I really mean wonderful people. We had three live broadcasts last weekend. Saturday, we were at the Shriners Antique Show at the Broome County Ice Center, the SUNY Broome Ice Center. Sunday morning, we were out to the East Main Fire Station for a couple of hours, got there real early, then went back to the Ice Center for the Shriners Antique Show. Met a lot of wonderful listeners, and I thank you so much for coming by and saying hello. Just enjoyed ourselves so much. Now, this month, May, is quiet. There are no festivals, very little going on because of graduation, Mother's Day, and Memorial Day. So a lot of people not wanting to do promotions in this month for the reasons we just stipulated. But in June, we're packed. We're going to be on the road five times in the month of June, and we'll tell you about that as time moves along, including in June, Roger Neal's coverage from Dick's Open here on WNBF. Okay, we're heading toward the 9 o'clock hour. Black Crowes, Madonna, Survivor, all coming up. Good Saturday morning, The Bill Flynn Show, WNBF.
1: In 2010, Liz was diagnosed with Parkinson's disease. 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
2: I am at this point proud to say that I am using my voucher and a proud renter of an apartment where my daughter and I are very happily living.
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1: ABC News, I'm Mike Dubusky. Spirit Airlines is shutting down, canceling nearly 300 flights today. It comes after the company declared bankruptcy for the second time last August and after bailout negotiations with the federal government failed to go anywhere. Industry analyst Henry Hartevelt.
2: The intention of saving jobs is certainly noble, but there are far better uses of our taxpayer dollars right now than investing in an airline.
1: Oil prices have spiked amid the war with Iran and the standoff around the Strait of Hormuz. That's put pressure on airlines like Spirit over fuel costs. Also feeling the pinch, drivers like these people in New Hampshire.
3: I actually just was driving down the road trying to find the cheapest one, and they're pretty much all the same.
4: The other day was $380 something, and now it's like $420 something.
1: The average price for a gallon of regular across the U.S. is now over $4.40 a gallon. This is ABC News. Purdue Pharma, the maker of OxyContin, dissolved yesterday. ABC's Peter Haralambos has more.
5: 3 decades after Purdue Pharma got FDA approval for OxyContin, the pharmaceutical company ceased operations on Friday as part of a $7.4 billion settlement. A nonprofit entity will take the place of Purdue Pharma under new leadership with a mandate of treating opioid addiction. No employees of Purdue Pharma or its owners, the Sackler family, who deny responsibility, have ever been prosecuted for their alleged role fueling the opioid crisis. More than 900,000 Americans have died since 1999 from opioid overdoses. Peter Haralambos, ABC News.
1: Investigators are trying to piece together who's responsible for a series of bomb threats leveled against several zoos across the country yesterday. The Phoenix Zoo reporting a threat around noon, around the same time zoos in Ohio and Kentucky got threats. No injuries have been reported, and officials say the Phoenix Zoo will be open at its regular time today. Mike Dubusky, ABC News.
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It is the 9 o'clock hour. This is the Bill Flynn Show, WMBF, Saturday morning. From Don Henley, we go from Don Henley to Tears for Fears.

0: Tom Petty, everybody, Free Fall in WMBF. Laura Branigan, Glory in front of that. Also, Tears for Fears and Don Henley here at the Bill Flynn Show. We had so many broadcasts last month. We're on the road 6 times, and I just enjoyed so much meeting everyone. And every time I made an appearance last month, Overhead Door Company was sponsoring my appearance. Our very good friends, Overhead Door, 302 Front Street, Binghamton. Very community-minded, as well as I am. I'd rather be out in the community doing my show rather than sitting here at the station sipping a bottle of water, well, coffee right now, and doing the show. I love going out in the community. And every time I do that for fundraisers, Overhead Door Company always supports me. 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Wishing you a great day here on WMBF. Thanks for joining me.
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0: Good morning, everybody. Ace of Base, song called The Sign. Roxette in front of that. We also heard Tom Petty, Laura Branigan, Tears for Fears, and Don Henley. 9 o'clock hour, The Bill Flynn Show, WMBF, AM 1290. Very powerful. Also 93.9. Hello to everybody in Central New York hearing us on WKXZ 93.9. And on the FM side in the Southern Tier on 92.1, three frequencies is where we are here on WMBF, two on the FM side and one on the AM side. My email address, should you want to get in touch with me, very simple. It's bill@wmbf.com. I want to say good morning to Byron Miller and all the wonderful sponsors of Shenango Sales, Route 12 and Green. 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Billy Idol up next, following a break. And John Mellencamp, we have requests for Pink Houses. Coming up next here on The Bill Flynn Show. Good morning. Amy L. Smith.
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What a great song, what a great talent. John Mellencamp and Pink Houses. Rain today, a chance of about 30% of rain. Now, Vrbo Ponies baseball scheduled for 1 o'clock today. We don't know much about that right now, if the game's going to go on or not. Anyhow, sunny and clouds today, mixing with clouds. Showers, 30% chance of rain. And today's daytime high temperature is at 51. 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Good morning. Thanks so much for joining me. Here now is music by Blondie.

0: So many great songs by Michael Jackson, and that's probably a favorite of yours. Billie Jean, great dance number as well. Blondie in front of that, heading toward the 10 o'clock hour. If you're just joining me, thank you. And good morning. Welcome to the Bill Flynn Show, WMBF, AM 1290, FM 92.1, and FM 93.9, all over central New York, 93.9 through WKXZ. 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
1: ABC News, I'm Mike Dubusky. Bad news if you booked a Spirit Airlines flight recently.
2: This morning, Spirit Airlines shutting down operations overnight, ending more than three decades in the skies. The low-cost carrier, known for its bare-bones fares, ceasing all flights as of 3 a.m. and what the company calls an orderly wind-down of operations.
3: Spirit is shutting down. I think it's insane.
4: I'm actually shocked. At this point, I don't know what to do.
2: The move leaving employees from pilots to flight attendants without a job and passengers across the country scrambling to find new ways home.
1: ABC's Morgan Norwood reporting from Newark Liberty International Airport in New Jersey. The shutdown comes after negotiations stalled between Spirit and the federal government over a $500 million buyout. Iranian forces say despite the ceasefire, fighting is likely to resume in the region. President Trump recently said he's not happy with Iran's latest proposal to end the war. This is ABC News. As the energy crisis intensifies due to the war in Iran and Cuba, expanded U.S. sanctions on oil are hitting residents there even harder than they once were. ABC's Matt Rivers has more.
5: We've traveled to Havana, where many go without power and often without food. And fuel costs $40 a gallon. Pediatrician Maria Elena Mesa forced to hitchhike to work. And inside the darkened hallways, they've scaled back operations, dimming lights to conserve power, using air conditioning only in critical areas. Care now hard to provide for the smallest patients.
1: Hundreds of thousands gathered outside the U.S. Embassy in Havana yesterday to protest the sanctions. President Trump's threats of military intervention in the country continue. Thermos is recalling 8 million of its jars and bottles over concerns that if they're let to sit out for too long, the stopper can forcefully eject when opened. Three people report vision loss from being struck in the eye. I'm Mike Dubusky, ABC News.
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Good morning, everybody. Welcome back. 10 o'clock hour, The Bill Flynn Show, WMBF. Happy day, no matter where you may be. From Billy Joel, we go to Yes.

song is called Your Love. It is done by Outfield here on the Bill Flynn Show. Agway of Binghamton is open right now. Actually, it's Agway Ace of Binghamton on Broad Avenue. As I mentioned when we started our show this morning, as we get into the new month of May now, a lot of people are getting outside doing things they were waiting to do. Although there is rain in our forecast for today, a lot of people shopping around for lawnmowers, riding mowers, garden tools, blowers, chainsaws, all different sizes of chainsaws, and then grass seed, fertilizer, it's all there. Flower pots, planters, tree houses, bird seed, Agway of Binghamton on Broad Avenue, Agway Ace. Open right now, and you can stop in and tell them we said hello from the Bill Flynn Show. Thanks for joining me on this Saturday morning, the first weekend, full weekend in the new month of May. Billy Ocean up next, followed by Fleetwood Mac here in the 10 o'clock hour, the Bill Flynn Show, WNBF.

0: Good morning, everybody. A song called Dreams, Fleetwood Mac, as we share our Irish cream coffee with you on this Saturday morning, the second day of the new month. Happy day. We were just celebrating April. We had 5 broadcasts last month out in the field. We were over at the SUNY Broome Ice Center a couple times, the home show, the antique show. We were up in Marathon for the Maple Festival. We were at the East Main Fire Station on East Main Road. A busy month in the month of April. May's quiet, as I said earlier, because of graduation, Mother's Day, and Memorial Day. Okay, we'll be here in the studio with you before Binghamton baseball, Rumble Ponies baseball, scheduled for 1 o'clock. Bill Medley is up next, followed by Genesis, here on the Bill Flynn Show, 10 o'clock hour, WNBF, Saturday morning.
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Thanks for joining me.

0: Back for an encore. Prince and their music, 1999, 10 o'clock hour, The Bill Flynn Show. 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All right. On the way to 11 o'clock, just want to make sure we have this right, okay? Dan Hartman, Bruce Hornsby, Mandis, Bruce Springsteen, all coming up as we head toward the 11 o'clock hour on the first full weekend here in the new month of May. Thanks for joining me here on The Bill Flynn Show, WNBF.
1: So how are things? 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
1: I'm Mike Dubusky. Transportation Secretary Sean Duffy says people who've had their Spirit Airlines flight canceled today have options.
2: American Airlines and Delta Airlines are offering across the board reduced fares on high-volume Spirit routes. Allegiant is stepping up. They've also committed to freezing fare prices on routes that they have shared with Spirit Airlines. And Frontier is offering a 50% off-base fares across the network until May 10th.
1: Spirit announced it's overnight that it's shutting down after declaring bankruptcy twice in recent years. It's been under pressure from rising jet fuel costs, recently driven by the standoff around the Strait of Hormuz. Iran's armed forces say the U.S. is not committed to any agreements or treaties to end the war and that fighting is likely to start up again. And there's a severe weather threat expected in North Florida, including the threat of tornadoes today. This is ABC News. There is new reaction to this week's Supreme Court decision, which reversed lower court decisions in Louisiana. Those decisions found that Louisiana's electoral map violated the Voting Rights Act because only one in six districts were majority black. In his majority opinions, Justice Samuel Alito said the move infringed on the rights of white voters. Court watchers now say the decision is likely to set a precedent across the country. Stacey Davis Gates is the president of the Illinois Federation of Teachers.
3: Here in Chicago, black students on the south side of Chicago rallied inside Operation Push only days after the Supreme Court told them that their vote doesn't matter.
1: Meanwhile, the Fifth Circuit Court of Appeals in Louisiana has issued a nationwide order barring the dispensation of the abortion pill mifepristone. It affects the distribution of that medication by pharmacies and by mail, as well as via telehealth providers. I'm Mike Dubusky, ABC News.
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0: One of the great songs by Madonna. Yeah, Papa Don't Preach. In front of that, AC/DC, the B-52s, and John Waite getting us started here in the 11 o'clock hour. 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

0: R.E.M., the song called Losing My Religion, in front of that White Snake, on a day where they're telling us from the Weather Channel, everybody, sun and clouds prevailing today and tomorrow, chance of isolated showers both days, daytime high today 51, tomorrow's high temperature at 49. So we're still experiencing, although we begin the month of May, it's still kind of chilly temperatures, down in the 30s again tonight and tomorrow night. We'll get warmer on Tuesday, actually, with sunshine, the high temperature at 66. All right, more music on the way. Quick break. 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

Errol Smith and the song called Angel here on the Bill Flynn Show, WMBF, our Saturday morning get-together. Here's one of those songs you can sing along to. I'm sure you know the lyrics, or at least the chorus to this song. Huge hit for Billy Joel. Here's Piano Man.

0: Corey Hart, song called Sunglasses at Night, everybody, here on the Bill Flynn Show at WMBF. Our thanks once again to Gene Gorman, E.W. 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Very dependable guy, very trusting business. 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You'll find them online. We're heading toward the noon hour. We're going to put aside all these classic hits and come right back with 60s and 70s following our weather and our news at the top of the hour. WMBF, thanks for joining me, everybody, here on the Bill Flynn Show. I will be right back.
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1: ABC News, I'm Mike Dubusky. Spirit Airlines shut down overnight in what the carrier calls an orderly wind down of operations. Spirit says customers on the almost 300 canceled flights today are eligible for refunds. ABC's Gio Benitez has more.
2: If you paid with a debit card, a little less protection, but still try to dispute it with the bank. But if you use miles or cash for that ticket, you really are out of luck here at this point. If you had travel insurance, I wanted you to check that fine print to see if you're covered. Not all of the policies cover liquidation. So you may also be able to file a claim in bankruptcy court. I know that's very complicated, but you may be able to get some of the money back. Just don't go ahead and give up, because it will be complicated.
1: United, American, and other airlines have agreed to pick up some of Spirit's routes. Troubles at Spirit were exacerbated by the war in Iran, now in its ninth week. President Trump said yesterday he's not happy after recent talks with the Iranian officials. This is ABC News. The Phoenix Zoo is open today after it was forced to shut down suddenly yesterday due to a bomb threat. Bert Castro is the president and CEO of that zoo.
3: It really became very chaotic here, with a lot of people having to move a lot of pieces of the puzzle to get everybody in safe places.
1: Zoos in Ohio and Kentucky also reported bomb threats yesterday. Authorities haven't located any explosives related to the cases and say as of this time they don't know if they're related. In Israel, a man is in custody for allegedly attacking a nun in Jerusalem. Surveillance footage shows a person pushing that nun to the ground and then kicking her.
4: The nun, a researcher at a French biblical school in Jerusalem, tonight its director telling us she suffered multiple bruises and is still in psychological shock. The Israeli government calling it a despicable attack.
1: ABC's Tom Sufi Burridge reporting. I'm Mike Dubusky, ABC News.
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Okay, everybody, good afternoon. Opening up the noon hour, we put all of the classic hits away. Just pulled out a lot of 60s and 70s songs for you opening the noon hour. John Travolta, now here's Gilbert O'Sullivan.

Good Times Roll, great song by Cars. Bill Flynn Show, WMBF, Saturday afternoon, a day where we're going to see on and off rain showers for today. Daytime high 51. Pretty much the same forecast for tomorrow. Sun and clouds, high temperature about 49. 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

0: I've always enjoyed that song, Don't Bring Me Down, the Electric Light Orchestra in front of that Crosby, Stills, and Nash. Here in the noon hour of the Bill Flynn Show, WMBF, AM 1290, FM 92.1, and all over central New York now on 93.9, that's WKXZ. And our thanks today again to Amy Smith, Amy L. Smith, Tag Smith's North Broad Street, Johnson City. Always there for you throughout the year. Financial decisions, investment decisions. You need some help. You need someone to talk with. This is the contact. Amy Smith, Tax Smiths, North Broad Street, Johnson City, wishing you a great day and a great weekend. Amy L. Smith.
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0: Glenn Campbell, one of his many, many songs, Southern Nights. He was one of those crossover artists. That means crossover. His music was played on the pop stations and also on the country stations. Glenn Campbell, Southern Nights. Pete Townsend in front of that. More great songs, more great music. Bill Flynn Show, WMBF, glad you're with me. Thank you so much for joining me. We'll be back in the studio tomorrow morning. We've been away for the past 2 weeks. We had 5 broadcasts last weekend, 3 the weekend before, and so we haven't been in the studio on Sunday morning. My thanks to my friend Kevin Bixby and Roger Neal for taking over. We'll be back in the studio, though, tomorrow morning. Thunder Island is up next, followed by the Allman Brothers' Rambling Man as we head toward the 1 o'clock hour on this Saturday afternoon. Bill Flynn Show, WNBF. 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On Sunday morning, we are always live. Kevin Bixby has the current weather forecast, road conditions, and sports. 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
1: First pitch, Reimer belts it deep in the air, left field, down the line. Goodbye, home run! A walk-off home run on the first pitch for Jacob Reimer. A four-hit night. Pitch to Ewing is laced into the right center gap. Towards the gap. Martin on the run. It's over his head, and it rolls all the way to the wall. Lugo comes around third. He scores without a throw. Ewing racing for third. He's held up with a stand-up RBI triple. Smith runs. Here's the pitch. Suero belts it. Deep in the air to left. Clark, the center fielder, ranges and looks up, and it is gone! A two-run homer to left center for Chris Suero. He demolished it! 3-2 from Wendinger to Avina. Hit on a hop right side. Sliding stop by Young to his left. Gets up to his feet. Throws to first. He is a SportsCenter top 10 highlight reel. 1-1 pitch. Hits it high and deep in the air to center. Rose goes back. Gets spun around to the track at the wall. And it's off the fence. In play in center. Reimer getting the wave around third. Schwartz heading to third. Reimer will score without a throw. The throw from center's cut off. And JT Schwartz triples and drives in a run. Brian deals the 0-2. Parada belts it in the air. High and deep to left. How far will it go? What a shot from Kevin Parada. Long gone over the left field wall. A Parada party at Maravito Stadium.
2: The righty Guzman is set. The 0-2 pitch. Swung on a miss. The Binghamton Rumble Ponies are Eastern League champions. In a magical year, Binghamton has their fourth Eastern League title in franchise history and their first in 11 years.
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3: 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Binghamton last night, they fall 11-4. It was six runs in the bottom half of the first inning for New Hampshire. Man, they got off to an early start off of Jordan Gieber. Leadoff walk from Micheletti Jr., Borfin and Keys back-to-back hits for RBIs. Jay Harry, he had an RBI double late in the inning. Nick Goodwin, RBI double. And then Jorge Burgos, a two-run single. Binghamton got two back in the fourth, but three more for New Hampshire in the fifth. And then the Fisher Cats in the seventh, they hit two home runs, and they held on for an 11-4 victory. So the Ponies now six games back at a first. New Hampshire in first place. And Binghamton now 3-10 on the road. They've already lost this series. That was clinched last night, series victory for New Hampshire. So series stands 4-1, but the Ponies can flip some things around here this afternoon with Jonathan Santucci, the left-hander, on the bump, the Mets' number 9 prospect from Leominster, Massachusetts, not far down the road. Went to Phillips Academy in Andover, Mass. That's 35 minutes here, so he has family in attendance for this battle. Santucci will face off against Fernando Perez, the number 16 prospect in the Blue Jays organization. We have lineups coming up. We'll preview this game even more. Binghamton and New Hampshire, crucial one here for the Rumble Ponies to get back on track on this Saturday afternoon. All that and more coming up on the NYCM Insurance pregame show on the WNBF Rumble Ponies Radio Network.
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3: The Binghamton Rebel Ponies and the New Hampshire Fisher Cats. 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Cam Manna, our producer Ryan Farrow, glad you could be with us. Binghamton 9-16, New Hampshire 14-9, game six of this seven-game series. And let's take you through the lineups for both squads. We'll start with New Hampshire's starting pitcher in Fernando Perez, number 16 prospect in their organization. Perez from Rivas, Nicaragua, and he's an extremely cool story. Andrew Tinnish, the Jays vice president of international scouting, actually found a video back in 2022 when Perez was 17 years old of him playing baseball, and there was a ton of goats in the background at a baseball field that he was at in the outfield. So his nickname is the GOAT in the Blue Jays organization as their number 16 prospect. Here's a lineup that he'll face. Jacob Reimer will bat first and play third base for Binghamton. Jacob said it is the first time that he has been a leadoff hitter. Jose Ramos, a 2-for-4 night just 24 hours ago with 3 RBIs. He'll bat second and play left field. Kevin Parada bats third. He'll do the catching. JT Schwartz in the cleanup spot. A 1-for-4 game last night with a ribby. He'll DH. Nick LaRusso bats fifth and plays first. T.T. Bowen's back in the lineup. He was 2-for-5 with 2 doubles on Thursday night. He'll play right field. Matt Rudick bats seventh and plays center. Wyatt Young bats eighth and plays shortstop. And Diego Mosquera will bat ninth. 2-hit night the night ago and plays second base. Jonathan Santucci will get the ball for Binghamton. Their number 9 prospect, number 3 pitching prospect. And the Fisher Cats lineup brings out Adrian Pinto, the leadoff hitter. He had a leadoff bomb on Thursday night. He's back in the lineup and DHing. Jackson Hornung will bat second and play left. Jace Borfin will bat third and play center field. Sean Keyes playing first and batting fourth. Cutter Coffey in the 5 spot. He was 2-for-3 last night, and he'll play third base. Eddie Micheletti Jr. will now bat sixth. He led off last night. He'll play right field. Patrick Winkle doing the catching, batting seventh. Nick Goodwin bats eighth and plays second base. And Jay Harry, a 2-for-4 night. On Friday night, just that game that was a night ago, an 11-4 victory for New Hampshire, he'll play shortstop. So for Binghamton, Reimer, Ramos, Parada, Schwartz, LaRusso, Bowens, Rudick, Young, and Mosquera. For New Hampshire, Pinto, Hornung, Borfin, Keyes, Coffey, Micheletti Jr., Winkle, Goodwin, and Harry. Fernando Perez gets the ball for New Hampshire. Jonathan Santucci will get the ball for Binghamton. We have your Augustine Construction building blocks of the game coming up next. New Hampshire and Binghamton on the NYCM Insurance pregame show on the WNBF Rumble Ponies Radio Network.
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3: And we return on your NYCM Insurance pregame show, Binghamton and New Hampshire, on this Saturday afternoon from Delta Dental Stadium in Manchester, New Hampshire. So there was a lot of rain this morning. It stopped. Field was ready to go. It's still ready to go. We're playing baseball at 105 with the first pitch, but there are dark, dark clouds that are rolling in here in Manchester. And taking a look at the weather coming in, rain is in the forecast from now all the way to 6 p.m. So we'll see how hard the rain is and how much they're willing to play through. There's already been a doubleheader in this series. That was on Wednesday we played two because they were making up for the game that was all the way back on the 5th of April, a Sunday. So that made it a seven-game series. Now these two squads will play again in Binghamton during the first half. So they could play one tomorrow and move a doubleheader to that series. Only time will tell, but dark clouds rolling in. And we'll touch on our Augustine Construction building blocks of the game for Binghamton. It is find a way to win the baseball game, whether it's small ball, it's coming out early, staying in front, and relying on your starting pitching and Jonathan Santucci. A few things need to be pieced together. They fell in game one 6-0, 8-2, and 5-3 during the doubleheader. They took Thursday's game 6-3, but they lost last night 11-4. They have not scored more than four runs, and again, they have not had the pitching behind them. Jordan Gieber, three innings last night as the starter. Brendan Gurton was all right, four innings, two earned. And then Suarez gave you a solid game in game two of the doubleheader. Will Watson did not have it on Wednesday night, and neither did Zach Thornton. So the pitching hasn't been there. The offense has flustered, but the Ponies hope to change that here behind Jonathan Santucci, their number nine prospect. Binghamton's lineup, it's been led by Jose Ramos. He'll bat second. He's on a four-game hit streak and was 2-for-4 last night with a double and three RBIs. So it'll be interesting to see this Binghamton lineup, how things transpire. Jacob Reimer's batting first for the first time. JT Schwartz in the four spot. TT Bowens back in the lineup batting sixth. And they'll go against Fernando Perez, the number 16 prospect in the Blue Jays organization. We'll honor Canada and we will honor America here from Delta Dental Stadium. And first pitch is next. That's it for the NYCM Insurance pregame show. We'll have baseball coming up on the WNBF Rumble Ponies Radio Network.
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0: 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Venice, Bally's, Excellus Blue Cross Blue Shield, and Gallagher and Baker. It's game time. Let's head out to the ballpark. 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

Time for baseball from Delta Dental Stadium. Game 6 of this 7-game series. Binghamton, the AA affiliate of the New York Mets, and the New Hampshire Fisher Cats, the AA affiliate of the Toronto Blue Jays. Cam Manna with you in the William Orban broadcast booth. Ryan Farrow, our producer. We're happy that you could be with us and exciting for this upcoming game. Just had the national anthem and the Canadian anthem as well. New Hampshire has taken the field. Fernando Perez on the bump. Number 16 prospect for the Fisher Cats in the Blue Jays organization from Rivas, Nicaragua, 22 years old, 6'2", 245. He was supposed to start actually against Binghamton during the opening series on Sunday, the game that was canceled and made up for on Wednesday night in a doubleheader. He was signed back in 2022 from Toronto. What a phenomenal story that we'll get into, but grew up in Nicaragua, and Andrew Tinnish, the Jays vice president of international scouting, saw a video of him when he was 17 years old playing on a very small field with a bunch of goats in the outfield, and his nickname is The Goat. And he'll go against this Ponies lineup, Jacob Reimer, Jose Ramos, Kevin Parada in the top three in the order, JT Schwartz, LaRusso, and TT Bowens in the middle of the order, and Matt Rudick, Wyatt Young, and Diego Mosquero will round things out. New Hampshire leads the series 4-1. They have clinched the series victory. Game 6 here on this Saturday afternoon. Some rain in the forecast that has held off. We'll see how that continues as the day goes on. Dark, dark clouds that are rolling in over Delta Dental Stadium. Jacob Reimer, first time that he will lead off in his baseball career, is what he said today during batting practice. And the Rumble Ponies will need the offense to make a shift. Most runs they have scored this series was 4. It was last

0: into left center field. It's a base hit. Reimer, first pitch swinging on a low and inside fastball. And Reimer, first time that he's let off a game, in his words, it's a leadoff single on the first pitch for Binghamton. Underway at 109, 51 degrees and cloudy, and rain in the forecast. Jose Ramos, the righty, will step in. Coming off a 2-for-4 night. Perez from the stretch, first pitch. Ramos pops it up. Shallow right field, could be tough. Micheletti Jr. sprinting in. It drops down. It rolls down the first baseline. And Reimer's into second base safely. The throw comes into third. So Binghamton, first two pitches of the game, here they come. Ramos and Reimer. It's first and second with nobody out.
1: Catcher number one, Kevin Parada.
0: Anyway on. And the way that New Hampshire was shifted, Micheletti Jr., the right fielder, was in right center field. So a long run towards the foul line. And it brings up Kevin Parada catching this afternoon. First pitch to the righty. He holds off on a slider away, 1-0. Your New Hampshire defense, left to right in the outfield, Jackson Hornung, Jace Borfin, Eddie Micheletti Jr. Patrick Winkle will do the catching for Fernando Perez. Big spot here for Kevin Parada. Top one, no score. First and second, and nobody out. 1-0. Parada grounds it foul down the third baseline. Left to right in the infield for New Hampshire. Cutter Coffey, Jay Harry, Nick Goodwin, and Sean Keyes plays first base. Parada 0-for-4 last night. Has 5 RBIs this season. Perez pitches. Parada, grounder at the shortstop. Harry flips to second for one. On to first, scoop from Keyes. It's in time. It's a 6-4-3 double play. And just like that, there's two down. Reimer advances to third. Hard hit ball from Parada, but just an immediate ground ball right at Harry. And spins it with ease. So the Ponies, two leadoff hits, then a 6-4-3 double play. So it's JT Schwartz with two down and a runner 90 feet away. Binghamton was 3-for-9 last night with runners in scoring position in the 11-4 loss. First pitch to the lefty, JT Schwartz. He fouls it back, and it is off the press box to my left. Schwartz 1-for-4 last night with an RBI single. That's when Binghamton got two back in the fourth inning to make it a 6-2 game. Reimer walks off third base. Perez sets first base out of the rubber. 0-1. Changeups low and inside. 1-1. Perez fastball, slider, curveball, and changeup. A four-pitch mix for the 22-year-olds. Shift on for the New Hampshire defense. Harry the shortstop up the middle. Goodwin and Keyes right side. They're about 10 steps from each other down the right field line. Reimer halfway between home and third. 1-1 to Schwartz. Changeup misses low and away. 2-1. Fernando Perez, his fourth start, has gone three innings in all of his first three with a 9 ERA. Schwartz wide lefty stance. Two balls, one strike, two down. The pitch, Schwartz pops it up, foul down the left field line. So two pitches, two singles to start this game. Parada, a 6-4-3 double play. And now Perez is a strike away from getting out of this unscathed. Schwartz hitting 182 with 4 RBIs. Perez sets glove at the belt. 2-2. Curveball's low and in, full count. Nick LaRusso waits on deck for Binghamton. Hoping a strike first for the third time in this series. Perez, payoff pitch, up and outside on the heater, ball 4. So Schwartz off to first, Reimer's on third, first and third with 2 down, and LaRusso will step in.
1: First baseman, number 34, Nick LaRusso.
0: LaRusso has the pop. hitting 164, but his two home runs.

0: runs and 8 RBIs. 0 for 4 a night ago. Perez sets up. Long, deep breath for the righty. First pitch. And the curveball is low and outside. 1-0. Last start for Perez was on the 26th of April against Reading. 3 innings, 3 earned, 2 walks, and 1 strikeout. Has 10 walks to 5 Ks this year. 1-0 to LaRusso. Fastball low and outside. 2-0. He has surrendered 2 hits and 1 walk here in the top half of the first inning. Binghamton looking to strike first here in game 6 of this 7-game set. Schwartz off first, Reimer off third. 2-0 to LaRusso. Fastball low and out, 3-0. T.T. Bowens, he's on deck. He was on our pregame show yesterday. Him and LaRusso, both Connecticut guys. LaRusso from Monroe. Bowens from Mottville. 3-0 pitch. Take sign for LaRusso. It's a called strike on an outside heater. Makes it 3-1. Spencer Kim calling balls and strikes. Caleb George at first. And the crew chief, Brian Laws, at third base. Schwartz, 3-step lead off first. Reimer's off third. 3-1 to LaRusso. Pops it up in the infield. First base side. Keys comes in foul territory. Calls off the catcher, Winkle. And that will end the top half of the first. So Binghamton got 3 on. They'll strand 2. And after 2 leadoff singles from Reimer and Ramos, nothing to show for in the top half of the first inning. Jonathan Santucci, Mets number 9 prospect. He'll take the rubber. Bottom 1 coming up on the WNBF Rumble Ponies Radio Network.
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0: Jonathan Santucci takes the hill for Binghamton. First time he'll face this Fisher Cats order. Bottom half of the first, no score. Binghamton left 2 on in the top half. Santucci from Leominster, Massachusetts, hour south. His first pitch to Adrian Pinto, called strike to the righty. Santucci's father, Steven, he played at Assumption University. Hour 15 from here. 0-1 pitch. Swing and a miss. That was a heater at 94 from Santucci, the left-hander. Pinto with a leadoff bomb on Thursday night. He's down 0-2. Santucci, third base out of the rubber, the pitch. Fastball called strike 3. Inner half at 96. What a spot. 3 pitches and a punch out for Santucci for the first out of bottom 1. That's the 27th strikeout of the year for Jonathan Santucci. And he's only walked 11 batters this year. Here's Jackson Horn on the ready. First pitch fastball up and out. Check swing did not go around, says Caleb George at first base. Kevin Parada does the catching for Binghamton. Santucci sets up, works at a very nice pace. 1-0. Slider low and in. 2-0. Left to right in the infield, Jacob Reimer, Wyatt Young, Diego Mosquera. Nick LaRusso plays first base. Santucci rocks and deals, 2-0 pitch. Hornung fouls it off the box. It's 2-1. From left to right in the outfield, Jose Ramos, Matt Rudick anchors in center. D.T. Bowens plays right. Hornung 1-for-3 last night with a solo bomb. 2-1 pitch to the backstop from Santucci, 3-1. The Fisher Cats lead the series 4-1 after 11 runs last night, 6 that came in the bottom half of the first inning. Hornung the wide stance, 3-1, nobody on. Santucci delivers, wave and a miss. Hornung out in front on a slider. One of Santucci's 4 pitches has a curveball and a changeup as well. Infield, outfield, normal depth. Glove at the face for Santucci. Here's the 3-2 pitch, comes home. And it's a fastball that is spiked, 4. First base runner for New Hampshire. And here's their 3-hitter in Jace Borfin. Fisher Cats offense, second in the Eastern League in runs scored. They're third in average, hitting .277. For Binghamton staff, they are sixth lowest in ERA at 4.82. Lefty on lefty. First pitch, it's a check swing foul, third base side. Almost hit Mariano Duncan, one of Binghamton's assistant coaches. He's peeking out of the dugout with Jake Hager. Santucci from the stretch, runner on first. 0-1 pitch. This one grounded up the middle. Young is there at shortstop. He'll glove it. Has to go to first. Spins and throws for the out on a broken bat. Young was shaded to the left side of second base. Binghamton was shaded fully to the second base side of the infield. And as Young gloved it, he was spinning that way to first. So Hornung will advance to second. And there's 2 down here in the bottom half of the first inning as Sean Keyes will dig in. Keyes, the Eastern League leader in home runs with 9. He's hitting .317. Santucci's first pitch to the plate, and Keyes fouls it back off the press box about 3 or 4 windows to my left. Second time we've gotten a ball up here. Keyes 1-for-4 last night with an RBI double. A chance to give New Hampshire the lead first with Hornung off second. 0-1. He swings through the off-speed low. Went fishing at a nice slider from Santucci. It's 0-2. Jonathan Santucci in search of his first win of the year. He's 0-3 with a 5.71 ERA. With his family in attendance from an hour down the road. 0-2 to Keyes, grounded first base side and foul. Pass Nick LaRusso at first base. Santucci attended Phillips Academy in Andover, Massachusetts. That's 35 minutes from Delta Dental Stadium. He was the number 2 prospect out of Massachusetts and committed to Duke. And the Mets drafted him in the second round in 2024. 0-2 to Keyes. Cut on and missed. Slider away and Santucci's second punch out. First via the frontwards K. So no hits, no runs. One left on for New Hampshire. And we get through one from Delta Dental Stadium. It's the Fisher Cats none, Binghamton none on the WNBF Rumble Ponies Radio Network.
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0: No score as we head to the second from Delta Dental Stadium. Game six of the seven-game series, New Hampshire and Binghamton. Cloudy Saturday afternoon from Manchester, New Hampshire. Dark clouds in the sky, rain could be expected. As T.T. Bowen steps in for the Ponies. 6-7-8-9, Fernando Perez the righty with his first pitch from the windup. And it's a slider up and outside, 1-0. The tarp was on the field this morning up until about 10:30. Rain all morning entering the ballpark. 1-0 pitch to Bowens. Fastball up and in. 2-0. Already been a doubleheader in this series for a makeup on the opening Sunday of the year between these two squads. Made this a seven-game set. 2-0 to TT. Oh, almost hit his head to the backstop. That fastball just got away from Fernando Perez. It's 3-0. T.T. Bowens from Mottville, Connecticut. I asked him on the pregame show yesterday, where does Connecticut pizza rank? He said number one. 3-0 pitch. He had the take sign. It's above the letters for a four-pitch walk. Third game for T.T. here with Binghamton. Played five seasons in the Baltimore Orioles organization. Was released right after spring training. Played in the Mexican Winter League this winter. And said that was a phenomenal experience. But he's been a Connecticut guy through and through. Went to Mottville High School and then Central Connecticut State. Brings up Matt Rudick, the lefty, playing center field. First pitch, fastball called strike on the inside corner. That was the 21st pitch for Fernando Perez. He allowed two hits, no runs in the top half of the first. Bowens a two-step lead off first base. 0-1 to Rudick. Rudick drills it to center field. Borfin back at the track, and he'll make the catch in front of the wall. Bowens back to first base. Rudick got into one middle-middle on a heater to the deepest part of the ballpark, and he just missed a home run. As the rain is starting to trickle down here from Delta Dental Stadium, excuse me, tongue twister. Brings up Wyatt Young with one down. First pitch to Wyatt is a called strike on the low and inner half of the zone. Young playing shortstop, 1-for-4 last night, has hits in five of his last seven. 0-1 pitch, changeup at the knees, 0-2. Rudick looked very good in BP this morning as well. And his last few games, he is just missing a few of those baseballs. He was 0-for-2 on Thursday night with a sac fly. Bowens off first base, 0-2 count, pitch to Young. Fastball called strike three on the inner half. Young looks at three pitches, 89 on the corner from Fernando Perez, his first punch out, and there's two down. Diego Mosquera will step in. Right now, it's just a slight drizzle. But we'll see how that holds up as this day goes on. Mosquera the ready. First pitch, and he chases at a curveball low and outside, 0-1. Had his first double-A multi-hit game last night, 2-for-2. Reached base twice with a walk and a stolen base. Bowens still lead off first. 0-1 pitch to Mosquera. He pops it up high in the air. Down the right field line. Could be trouble. Micheletti Jr. in Keys back, and it drops foul. Over the head of Sean Keys. Looked for a basket. Willie Mays catch. And it'll be a foul ball. Matter of inches from the chalk, to be fair. Jose Ramos back in the first inning. He had a bloop single down that line. Micheletti Jr. is playing so far towards the gap in right field. That's a long, long run. So it's an 0-2 count with two down. Back-to-back innings where Binghamton is a leadoff base runner. They have left two on already. Bowen still off first base. Perez sets from the stretch. 0-2 pitch. Swing and a miss. It's a slider away from Fernando Perez. Back-to-back punch-outs. And it ends the threat in the top half of the second. No hits, no runs. Binghamton has stranded three runners to begin. And after one and a half from Delta Dental Stadium, it's the Fisher Cats none, Rumble Ponies none on the WNBF Rumble Ponies Radio Network.
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0: Rainy Saturday afternoon from Delta Dental Stadium in Manchester, New Hampshire. It's the Rumble Ponies, it's the Fisher Cats in game six of this seven-game series. Bottom two, Cutter Coffee, the five-hitter to the plate, and Jonathan Santucci, first pitch from the lefty, is a swing and a miss on a low and inside heater. That rain just drizzling down, says for the next hour. Santucci, 0-1 to Coffey. Another wave and a miss. Off speed away, Santucci in a nice rhythm. He faced four batters in the first, walked one, struck out two. The hometown kid with family in attendance. Played his high school ball 30 minutes down the road in Massachusetts. 0-2 to Coffey. Changeup called strike three. Coffee knew it. That one at the knees. Santucci's third punch out. And there's one down. Santucci tied a season high 8 strikeouts in his last outing. That came a week ago against Erie. First pitch to Eddie Micheletti Jr. is outside of the lefty. 1-0. It was also a season high in innings, 5 1/3 for Santucci, but a season worst 4 earned runs. 1-0, fouled back from Micheletti Jr., 1-1. Santucci's father, Steven, he played at Assumption University, hour 15 from here, was a 19th round pick to the Cardinals, played 4 seasons, reached double A as an outfielder. 1-1 pitch, slider away, 2-1. That was in 1993. And then Santucci drafted in 2024 to the Mets. 2-1 pitch, Micheletti Jr. check swing, and it is foul into the stands down the third base side. 46th overall was Santucci. Had a very strong career at Duke. He sets in the windup. 2-2 pitch. Slider, wave and a miss, and just fouled off from Micheletti Jr. in the box. Micheletti Jr., 1-for-4 last night with a walk. Hitting .263. Time called for Micheletti Jr. Spencer Kim, the home plate umpire, awards it. Caleb George at first. Brian Laws, the crew chief, down the third base line. Santucci rocks and deals from the windup. Slider away, and Micheletti Jr. just holds off. Binghamton's defense shifted right side. A lot of room down the left field line. Micheletti Jr. has gone down that way once this series for a hit. Full count. Glove at the face for Santucci. The southpaws, 3-2 pitch. It's away. He spiked the heater, ball four. Second walk surrendered from Santucci. Both one-out walks. And here's Patrick Winkle, the backstop. New Hampshire took the game last night 11-4. They lead the series 4-1. And they have controlled pretty much every game of this series. First pitch to Winkle. Slider away, just off the plate, 1-0. Tuesday night, it was a no-hitter. 6-0 win. 8-2 on Wednesday in Game 1. Game 2 of that series, Binghamton led 3-0, but 5 unanswered gave the Fisher Cats the win. 1-0. Fastball in there for a strike. The Ponies got a win Thursday night, 6-3. And the offense was fantastic in that game. They were greedy. It was contagious from top to bottom. 1-1 pitch. And Winkle fouls it off. And then the 11-4 loss last night. Binghamton last night, though, 8 hits. It's the most they've had this series. Just New Hampshire was better from top to bottom with 6 runs in the bottom half of the first. Micheletti Jr.'s off first base. 1 down. We're in bottom 2. There's no score. Winkle's in a 1-2 hole. Santucci from the stretch, the pitch. Wave and a miss. Fastball up and inside. Jonathan Santucci's got 4 punch-outs, and there's 2 outs in the inning. Santucci also a lot quicker to the plate. In his last start against Erie, he surrendered 3 stolen bases. There's less of a delay here today for Santucci, just coming straight to home. Here's the righty, Nick Goodwin. First pitch above the letters, 1 ball, no strikes. Watching Santucci's bullpen this week, that was definitely a talking point about working with runners on base and coming quicker to the plate. 1-0, cut on and miss from Goodwin. Fastball up and outside, 1-1. Goodwin from Overland Park, Kansas. Hitting 200 with 5 RBIs. Micheletti Jr. still off first base. LaRusso holds him on. 1-1. Spiked inside. Kevin Parada blocks the baseball. Rain is just consistently coming down, but not hard whatsoever. Will definitely affect the pitchers. Santucci right now, though, has been able to command his spots. 2-1. Swing and a miss. Fastball up and out. That's where Santucci's been to righties. It's 2-2. Santucci's got now 30 strikeouts this season, as this is 31st with a runner on. 2-2 with 2 down. Here it is from Santucci. Fastball up, 3-2. Parada calls time, comes out, talks to the infields. Reminds them, 3-2, 2 down. Runner will be on the move in Micheletti Jr. Santucci looks that way. Here's the payoff pitch. Runner goes, and this one clobbered to left field. Goodwin swings it and hits it over the wall and left. Ramos looked up. That got out in a hurry. 108 off the bat from Nick Goodwin. Santucci, he missed for the first time this afternoon. Middle in four-seam fastball. First home run of the season for Nick Goodwin, and New Hampshire on the board first. It's 2-0 in bottom two. Jay Harry, the lefty, will step in with two down. And Harry drills the first pitch, but it's right at Rudick in center. He'll make the catch. Three steps to his right to end the inning. But Jonathan Santucci, first hit he allows is a two-run shot on a 3-2 count. He just missed a fastball, and Goodwin made him pay. 2-0 New Hampshire after two from Delta Dental Stadium on a rainy Saturday afternoon. Third inning coming up on the WNBF Rumble Ponies Radio Network.
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0: It's Jacob Reimer who steps in, top half of the third inning, a 2-0 New Hampshire lead. Fernando Perez back in the rubber. First pitch to Reimer is away, 1-0. Nick Goodwin, a two-run blast off of Jonathan Santucci. First hit of the afternoon is a two-run shot. That's where it stands. Reimer's the leadoff man for Binghamton. 1-0 comes his way, and he clips it off in the box, 1-1. In Reimer's first AB, he was first pitch swinging. He had a single to center field. Rain still coming down, now a tad harder. Perez from the windup, first base out of the rubber. Here's the 1-1 pitch. Reimer, line drive right at Harry at shortstop. Harry just a step to his right, makes the catch, robs Reimer. 99 off the bat, and there's one down. Two good swings for Jacob Reimer. His back-to-back two-hit games was 2-for-4 last night, seeing the ball well. Now, the average this time of year is not going to look great for Reimer, right at 200, as Jose Ramos steps in. First pitch, broken bat. It's at the second baseman, Goodwin. He makes the catch, floating into center field for the second out. But it's the lack of plate appearances and chances. Things look a lot worse in April. Now, we have entered May, so a lot of these Binghamton bats, you want to see things shift. Reimer, though, has put good swings on the baseball. Here's Kevin Parada, the righty, with two down. First pitch, slider away from Perez, 1-0. Parada hitting 179, 5 RBIs, 12 hits this season. Grounded into a 6-4-3 double play in the first. He grounds the 1-0 foul down the left field line. In the first inning for Binghamton, Reimer and Ramos, back-to-back singles. Parada the double play, and then a Schwartz walk. LaRusso stranded two with a pop-up to the first baseman in Keys. Perez set to throw his 35th pitch, the Blue Jays' number 16 prospect. The 1-1 is outside, 2-1. Perez from Rivas, Nicaragua, 22 years old. 2-1 pitch, up and inside, look out. Parada almost hit from a heater. Fernando Perez, 6'2", 245. Rocks and deals, 3-1, is inside, ball four. Parada will jog down to first base. That's the third walk surrendered from Perez. Last year, he was ranked the Blue Jays' number 18 prospect.
14: Designated hitter, number 14, JT Schwartz.
0: A year ago, he was mostly with Vancouver. Finished the final six games with New Hampshire. But has accumulated 305 innings so far in his pro career since 2022. First pitch to JT Schwartz, the lefty, is a fastball away. Perez was signed on a minor league free agent deal in January of 2022. At that point, he was 17 years old. Here's the 1-0 pitch. Change up below the knees to Schwartz, 2-0. Andrew Tinnish, international scouting for the Blue Jays, saw a video of Perez when he was 17 and he could not believe what he saw. We'll get to that after the pitch. Parada off first, 2-0 count with two down, and it's 3-0. Fastball misses from Perez. It was a crappy old mound on a very small field, some trees. And then Tinnish saw something in the background. It was a couple of goats. And Perez's nickname, now the goat. His 3-0, way outside, ball four, back-to-back walks. First and second for Binghamton in the top of the third. And the go-ahead run comes to the dish in Nick LaRusso. Tinnish had to look so closely at the video. He said to himself, what is that? And now the nickname has stuck for Fernando. Mound visit here for New Hampshire. Austin Bibbins, Dirks in his second season as the pitching coach, talks to his arm. So for the second time this game, LaRusso comes to the plate with two on and two out. So where Binghamton has to convert. They were 3-for-9 last night with runners in scoring position. They left four on base. Nicky Lowe hitting 161, 8 RBIs. Has Parada off second base, Schwartz off first with two down in the top of the third inning. LaRusso pops up the first pitch again. It's in the infield left side. Winkle throws off the mask. Coffey, the third baseman, comes in and makes the catch against his shoulder for out number three. So LaRusso is 0-for-2, and he has popped out twice in foul territory with two on base. And we are through 2.5 from Delta Dental Stadium. Bottom three coming up. It's New Hampshire 2, Binghamton none on the WNBF Rumble Ponies Radio Network.
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3: Binghamton Rumble Ponies.
0: Binghamton comes up empty again, the top half of the third inning. Two on with two down for Nick LaRusso. He pops out foul to the third baseman in Cutter Coffee. We head to bottom three. Adrian Pinto, top of the order for New Hampshire. Jonathan Santucci, the lefty, is third inning of work. First pitch up and in, 1-0. Santucci's been great. Four punchouts, two walks, and one hit. But it was a two-run shot in the second inning. 1-0 to Pinto. Fastball called strike, outer half at 92. Rain still coming down, but it's a light drizzle on this Saturday afternoon. 1-1 from Santucci, hard grounder at Reimer at third base, gobbles it up, throws to first, and it's in time for out number one. That was 104 off the bat, but Reimer a quick step to his left to record the out. Jackson Hornung comes to the plate. He's got probably my favorite walk-up song that I've heard this week, All of Me by Big Gigantic and featuring Logic and Roses. First pitch to the righty is a fastball away. I was asking Chris Jarrett, the broadcaster for New Hampshire before the game, what the song was, and we were blasting it as we were writing our lineup cards in. 1-0, Hornung grounds it left side and foul. It's 1-1. Both dugouts have a lot of water that is just floating around. And for good reason, neither team is standing up against the railings. They are all sitting down undercover away from the rain. 1-1 with one down, nobody on. Santucci's pitch, called strike. Darts on the outer half heater, 1-2. Hornung is 0-0. He walked in the first. He was 1-for-3 last night with a solo home run to right field in the 11-4 Fisher Cats win. Santucci sets, 1-2. Ground ball right side, it's glove from LaRusso. A diving stop, he stepped on the bag for out number two. What a play from Nicky Lowe. Slides to a knee, looked towards Santucci. He knew he had to take it himself, and he did for the second out. That saves extra base hits, would have been down the line for a clear double. Kevin Parada, the backstop, calls time. He chats with Santucci. The left-hander Santucci is just kicking his cleats behind the mound, trying to get as much dirt and mud off as he can. Rain is slowly holding up. It's just a sprinkle, and that's how it's going to be for the next hour. Jace Borfin steps in. Bottom half of the third, it's 2-0 New Hampshire. The number 9 prospect for the Mets, his pitch is way up top. Almost hits the head of Borfin, it's 1-0. Not the start Santucci looked for this season. 5.71 ERA in 17 innings. The command has been there as he fires in the 1-0 pitch. Cut on and missed from Borfin on a slider away. Santucci now 30 strikeouts and 13 walks this season. 1-1 count. Kicks and deals. Slider, outer half, called strike, 1-2. Infield shifted right side here for Borfin, who's 0-for-1. Went 1-for-4 last night. Hitting .271 with 19 RBIs. That's ninth in the Eastern League. Santucci delivers the 1-2 pitch. It's up and outside. Again, a slider. Fastball has been the put-away pitch for Santucci. He'll come up and inside on lefties. Shakes off the first pitch, shakes off the second, agrees with the third. 2-2 pitch. Fastball called strike three. Painted to perfection on the outer half. Five punch outs for Santucci and a 1-2-3 bottom half of the third. He's allowed just one hit. It was a two-run shot. That's where New Hampshire stays on a 2-0 lead after three. Top of the fourth coming up on a rainy one here from New Hampshire. We'll have it on the WNBF Rumble Ponies Radio Network.
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0: Top half of the fourth inning from Manchester, New Hampshire. We're inside the William Orban broadcast booth. Cam Manna with you, our producer Ryan Farrow. Glad you could join us. They are raking up the mound right now. The warm-up pitches have not begun for Fernando Perez. That rain is coming down, and obviously the mound is becoming very muddy. Perez will take a few warm-up pitches here and get set. 6-7-8-9 due up for Binghamton. T.T. Bowens, Matt Rudick, Wyatt Young, and Diego Mosquera. It's a 2-0 Fisher Cats lead. The recap so far, Jonathan Santucci, the lefty for Binghamton. Five strikeouts, one hit. But the one hit was a two-run shot for Nick Goodwin in bottom two. The Ponies offensively, they've had two chances. It's been Nick LaRusso with two down and two on, and he's popped up in foul territory both times. So the Ponies have left five on base. They're 0-for-3 with men on the pod. And New Hampshire, they have just left one on. Fernando Perez at 42 pitches. He has two punch outs. He walked two in the third. And then LaRusso swung first pitch. Binghamton has two hits. It was the first two pitches of the game, actually. Reimer and Ramos. And they were stranded at third base was Reimer. Ramos was put out on a double play. And then Schwartz was stranded at first base in that inning. Final warm-up pitch here for Fernando Perez. He'll take one more. Game six of this seven-game series. New Hampshire leads it 4-1. Ponies are six games back at a first. New Hampshire in first at 14-9. Binghamton at 9-16 on the year. Second day of May. So Perez is set up. Mound looks a lot better. Santucci, Binghamton's arm, was having some trouble taking as much time as he could between pitches to kick off his cleats. Bowens, the righty, steps in. Here's the first pitch of top four. It's a slider away, 1-0. Bowens walked to lead off the second inning. His third game in a Rumble Ponies uniform. 1-0. Fastball called strike at the knees. TT is 27 years old. Signed with the Mets on April 28th, just a few days back. And they met the squad here in New Hampshire. 1-1. Breaking ball hangs upstairs. 2-1. He was released by the Baltimore Orioles on March 24th. Signed with the O's back during COVID June 16th of 2020. 2-1. Fouls off the pitch in the box. It's 2-2. I asked TT about that experience, and that was the year where the MLB draft was brought all the way down to five rounds. So Bowens was not within those top five rounds, so he signed as a free agent. 2-2 comes his way. It's a slider low and away, 3-2. Played his baseball at Central Connecticut State and said he had a chip on his shoulder. Still D1 baseball, but a low mid-major. 3-2 to Bowens. Up and inside, ball four. He walks for the second time this afternoon. And you look at TT's career. Comes from Central Connecticut State. Was really someone that was overlooked coming out of high school. Montville High School. And now he's in his sixth minor league season. Played for AAA Norfolk a year ago. 103 games, 19 home runs. Here's the lefty, Matt Rudick. First pitch, called strike on the changeup away, 0-1. Rudick lined out to center field 103 miles per hour in his last AB. Hitting 125 in the early going. 0-1 pitch, changeup this time in the dirt. It's 1-1. Third baseman and Coffey is in. Keys holds on the runner. Middle infield pinched. Harry, the shortstop, though, is up the middle. Perez sets. Bowens hops around. 1-1 to Rudick. Fastball off the plate. 2-1.
4: Everybody clap your hands.
0: Binghamton is producing base runners, and they're getting the starting pitching from Santucci. When will the offense come together? Perez from the stretch. 2-1 pitch. Rudick chases out a fastball up in the attic. 2-2. The Ponies have left five on so far. We're here in the top of the fourth inning. Nobody out, runner on, 2-2 count. Rudick steps out and he'll step back in as the rain continues to come down from Delta Dental Stadium. Perez sets, here's the 2-2. Rudick grounds it foul, first base side. The Ponies are just in need of one big swing. Haven't used the long ball in this series. Few extra base hits. But when Santucci's going to pitch like this, one hit, and it's just been a home run, offense has to come through. Bowen's still off first. 2-2 to Rudick. Fastball up and outside. It's a full count. 54 pitches now for Fernando Perez, the Blue Jays' number 16 prospect. Wyatt Young waits on deck. Bowens a two-step lead. He's going. 3-2. It's low, and Bowens will be put at second base either way. So the Ponies, first and second, nobody out. It's the second time this game they'll have first and second with no outs in the inning, and it's Wyatt Young's turn. Six walks from Fernando Perez. Two hits and no runs. As Young, the lefty, will step inside with a wide stance hovering over the plate. Third baseman and Coffey is in. First pitch, and Young fouls it off in the box, 0-1. Now, Matt Levine not with us for the next two games. Has a wedding this weekend, but a big thing that Matt and I have talked about is Binghamton should bunt with no outs and two runners on when the offense is struggling. Coffey is in, but it would get Bowens to third base. Perez sets, 0-1, and Young is out in front on an off-speed. It's 0-2. The Ponies have not bunted all year. For an offense that is 11th out of 12 teams in the Eastern League in runs scored. You're an offense, too, that's hitting 203, which is bottom of the Eastern League. And your on-base percentage is at 335. That's 8th of 12 teams. Young struck out in his last AB. New Hampshire leads 2-0. Top of the 4th. 2 on, nobody out. Big spot for Wyatt Young. Perez looks at second. The pitch, change up low and in, 1-2. Rain is coming down a lot harder now for Manchester, New Hampshire. RBI chance for Wyatt Young. 1-2 pitch. Young ground ball right side. It's a fair ball picked up from Keys. He'll step on the bag at first. That's the only out. So pretty much does the job as a bunt. It advances both runners. Bowens to third, Rudick to second, and there's one down. So Wyatt Young does his job, and Diego Mosquera will step in. Tying run on second base. Go ahead, run in the box. Wasn't what Young was planning to do. But if Mosquera hits a single here, this game is tied. Infield back. Perez will work from the windup with one out and two on. Diego batting right with the wide stance. First pitch, he is fooled by a slider way out in front. Mosquera was 2-for-2 last night with a walk and a stolen base. His first multi-hit game at the AA level. Perez likes this pitch. Here's the 0-1. Mosquera, line drive, center field. Here comes Borfin, makes the catch. Bowens is going to tag, and he is going to score easily. So Diego Mosquera does a job. T.T. Bowens scores. It's a 2-1 ball game here in the top half of the fourth inning, and Diego has his first RBI in AA. So give credit there to Wyatt Young. He moves over the runner. Bowens scores. Rudick stays put at second, and it's the top of the order with Jacob Reimer, but he's not going to face Fernando Perez. Field manager and John DeMargo Jr. will come out, make the point to the bullpen, and we will have a pitching change here. Runner on second, two down, Jacob Reimer the hitter, and a 2-1 ball game in the top half of the fourth inning. That's next on the WNBF Rumble Ponies Radio Network.
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0: Jacob Reimer brings you back. He'll be up in just a moment with a runner on second and two down. It's 2-1 New Hampshire in the top half of the fourth inning. And Nate Garko is the new pitcher for New Hampshire. 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Garko will face the Rumble Ponies for the third time this series out of the bullpen. The right-hander at 5'11 with Rudick off second. Big spot for Jacob Reimer. First pitch, fastball up and outside, no good. He's pitched 2 1/3 innings in this series, has walked 4, and struck out 1. Reimer's 1-for-2, RBI chance, tying run on second. 1-0, heater at the knees, called strike. Nate Garko, he pitched on the 29th in game 1. That was a victory of the doubleheader. Followed Chris McElvain, who went 6 innings. Garko sets 1-1. off-speed in there for a strike, inner half. Nice changeup at 75. That was an 8-mile-per-hour difference from his fastball prior. So it's a 1-2 count with two down. Rudick off second base in the top half of the fourth. It's 2-1 New Hampshire. Garko to Reimer, 1-2. Reimer pops it up high in the infield, left side. Rudick's rounding third base. Harry sprints in on the mound.

0: Jonathan Santucci back to the rubber. Bottom four coming up on the WNBF Rumble Ponies Radio Network.
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0: Jonathan Santucci takes the rubber in the bottom half of the fourth inning. That rain is coming down a lot harder right now, and Santucci just asked for the umpires to come to the mound. Now, Brian Laws, the crew chief, is feeling the mound with his left foot, just kind of kicking around the dirt. Santucci was complaining about something, just how he was landing, and now he's kind of doing an air practice pitch as the umpires watch him take the rubber. Kevin Parada just jogged out with a towel, and Parada is using the towel to wipe the rubber, getting all the mud and the water off of it. Santucci's probably worried about slipping off that rubber, but wants to make sure that he has a landing spot when he's coming to the plate. Actually, a pretty solid crowd on this Saturday afternoon, but most of the fans are now on the concourse. The nice thing about Delta Dental Stadium is from the concourse, you can watch the game. That's what a lot of the fans are doing. A few fans are in the stands in rain jackets and umbrellas. It's the hardest the rain has come down, though, so far this afternoon. Rain is expected for the next hour, and it's only going to get stronger as the day goes on. A lot of purple, a little bit of blue, but a lot of purple that's rolling over Manchester, New Hampshire. Blue is light, and then moderate will be purple. Santucci's throwing his last few warm-up pitches. Sean Keyes will step in, 4-5-6 for the Fisher Cats. It's a 2-1 New Hampshire lead in game six of this seven-game series. Fisher Cats lead the series 4-1. Binghamton got one back in the top half of this inning. Diego Mosquera, his first double-A RBI. It was a sac fly. So Keyes steps in. Rain now really coming down from Delta Dental Stadium. Santucci sets up lefty on lefty. And the first pitch. Fastball low and in, 1-0. Santucci is allowed one hit, but it was a two-run shot in the second inning. And that gave New Hampshire both runs. 1-0. Fastball low, 2-0. Keyes is 0-for-1. Hitting .313 this season. First in runs and home runs in the Eastern League. Third in RBIs. 2-0 is way outside of the slider. 3-0. The lefty Santucci, he has surrendered two walks this afternoon. Shakes off the first pitch from the windup. His 3-0 offering. Fastball low and outside. He missed again. Four-pitch walk. Keys to first base. And Cutter Coffey steps in. New Hampshire last night, 11 runs. They were 7-for-8 with runners in scoring position. They just left two on base.

0: And Cutter Coffey was a big reason why. He was 2-for-3 with an RBI. First pitch to Coffey is spiked, and Santucci has thrown 5 straight balls. That rain fluttering down. It's just not enough, as it seems from the broadcast booth, to stop the game. 1-0, slider well in, and Santucci has yet to throw a strike in this frame. We'll see what Santucci's get me over pitch is. Last AB, he went with a 2-0 slider. Works from the stretch, keys off first, 2-0 fastball, called strike at the belt, 2-1. 57th pitch coming up for Jonathan Santucci. At a season-high 86 pitches last Tuesday. 2-1, cut on and miss from Coffey on a fastball low. It's 2-2. Gray Saturday from Manchester, and the rain keeps coming. 2-1 ball game. Runner on first, 2-2 with nobody out. Pitch to Coffey, slider in the dirt, 3-2. Nobody warming up in the Binghamton bullpen. Santucci was going to ask for a new ball now. Kevin Parada throws one Santucci's way. Coffey's 0-for-1. He struck out back in the second. One of the five from Santucci. Here's the 3-2 pitch. Inside fastball and missed. Back-to-back walks for Santucci. He has walked 4 this afternoon. It's first and second for New Hampshire with nobody out. Kevin Parada now is walking to the mound to talk to Santucci. You wonder if Matt Carasetti, the pitching coach, comes out. Reimer is now walking to the mound as well. Seems like for Santucci, he's been in control. Just that rain is coming down and really, really bothering him at the moment. That crowd also getting into it here from Delta Dental Stadium. Big chance here for New Hampshire. And that rain, too, you never know when the game gets suspended or it ends. You got to get through 4 innings. So New Hampshire has the 2-1 lead. If they keep this thing going, we'll see how the umpires want to play this game, how much they want to get through. First pitch to Micheletti Jr. He pops up a bunt, and it's out of play behind home plate. You like that idea for New Hampshire, how good this offense has been. They're not shying away from small ball. For a 263 hitter in Micheletti Jr., it's an 0-1 count. Santucci sets up, looks at second. 0-1, Micheletti Jr. bunts, right back at Santucci. He throws to second, double play. A 1-6 double play, Jonathan Santucci. A bunt that was popped up right back at him. He walked the first two batters. How about 2 outs? Pitchers were athletes too. What a play for Santucci. So just like that, there is one on with 2 outs. And here's Patrick Winkle, the catcher. First pitch strike from Santucci. So what looked like was going to be a long inning, Santucci has quieted the noise. It's Coffey off first base. 0-1 to Winkle. Fastball in the attic. 1-1. Micheletti Jr. just a line drive. Lofted bunt right back at Santucci. Flipped his hips and threw out keys at second base. Here's the 1-1 to Winkle. Fastball spiked way in front of the plate. It's 2-1. Rain has an even pace right now. There's a big puddle in foul territory in right field as well. Maybe a conversation after this half inning. 2-1. Foul back from Winkle. And actually, the New Hampshire broadcasting team, the camera in the third base dugout is now gone. Wonder if they're moving it to a different part of the dugout. No, they completely took the camera away. So that kind of tells you something about this rain. A lot of mud on the warning track behind home plate. Two balls, two strikes, two down, runner on, pitch to Winkle. Foul first base side off the New Hampshire dugout. 63rd pitch coming up for Jonathan Santucci. He has struck out five. He has allowed just one hit. It was a two-run blast, making this a 2-1 game. This could be the final pitch of bottom four. From the stretch is Santucci. 2-2. Check swing. Bounce to the plate. Did he go? No, he did not, said Brian Laws. And it looked like he did. It was an off-speed pitch that was for sure spiked well in front of the plate. But it looked like Winkle went. 3-2 count, two down. Here comes the payoff pitch as Santucci looks at the runner at first base in Coffey. The payoff. Way outside, ball four. Santucci just lost the fastball. So Coffey to second, Winkle to first with two downs. So that double play for sure comes in handy for Santucci. The inning could have bases loaded right now if it wasn't for the 1-6 double play. Three walks in the inning. And here's Nick Goodwin, who had the two-run shot in the second. In the infield, that dirt is getting really wet. You can see the footprints of all the players. Reimer's even pointing at the dugout. He's almost in a puddle behind third base. First pitch, called strike to Goodwin. Fastball at the knees. This could definitely award a delay after Santucci gets through bottom four. No balls, one strike, two down, two on. Fastball low and out to Goodwin. It's 1-1. Santucci, another big jam. Can he get out of it? Has to get through Goodwin, who has the only hit. 1-1 is up in the zone, 2-1. Goodwin now hitting .217. That was his first home run. He now has seven RBIs this season. 24 years old, a seventh-round pick back in 2023. Two balls, one strike, two down. The pitch, fouled back. At a play behind home plate, it's 2-2 again. Back-to-back batters in a 2-2 count. Full puddles forming down the first and third base line on the dirt. And behind home plate is getting very muddy as well. Been consistent rain for the last 45 minutes. Santucci in the rain, looking to get through four with just two runs. Here's the 2-2 to Goodwin. Fastball low and outside. Full count. Jay Harry on deck. Harry's not even taking practice swings because the on-deck circle is a puddle. It's a lot worse down the first baseline than the third baseline. Santucci gets a new baseball. Big payoff pitch. Runners will be on the move. Three balls, two strikes, two down. Santucci sets and delivers. Changeup is low. Matter of inches. That was a good spot. It's ball four. Third walk of the inning. Base is juiced. And Matt Carosetti, Binghamton's pitching coach, will come out and talk to Carosetti or to Santucci. But Santucci now is just walking off the mound. He is not happy at all. And he just chucked the ball behind home plate. The umpiring crew is now coming together, and Santucci is very angry. Santucci to start the inning, he did not feel comfortable with the mound and the playing conditions. The field is practically a puddle right now, so Santucci's probably unhappy that this thing should have been put into a delay before he walked three batters, and here comes the tarp. So we're going to be put into a delay in the bottom of the fourth inning. But Carosetti came out, was going to talk to Santucci, and Santucci didn't even let Carosetti get out there. He looked back, yelled at Brian Laws, the crew chief, and was walking off the mound and just chucked the baseball and headed right into the dugout. Yeah, I see Santucci in the dugout right now. He is unhappy. So Binghamton walking into the clubhouse. Tarp is coming onto the field. New Hampshire walking into their dugout. Now, we have not played a full four innings, so at the moment, this is in a delay. It would be a suspension if it got there. Got to get through four innings. But Binghamton trails 2-1. Bases are juiced with two outs. And Nick Goodwin just walked, so Jay Harry will be in the batter's box when we resume play. But we are in a delay here from Manchester, New Hampshire, from Delta Dental Stadium on a rainy, rainy Saturday afternoon. So we'll give you updates when they come. We'll have the updates on our social media, the Binghamton Rumble Ponies on X, Facebook, and Instagram to get you set on when we will resume baseball. But at the moment, we will go back to regular scheduled programming. And we are in a weather delay from Delta Dental Stadium from Manchester, New Hampshire. The Rumble Ponies and the Fisher Cats in game six of this seven-game series, bottom of the third inning, and the rain pouring down from the Granite State. We'll have updates as they come, but for now we step away on the WNBF Rumble Ponies radio network in a weather delay from New Hampshire. It's 2-1 Fisher Cats.
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Get ready, everybody. Here you go. Love that song. Rare Earth did that one for us here on the Bill Flynn Show. Saturday afternoon, WMBF with the Bob Seger and the Silver Bullet Band.

0: Song done back in the 50s by Buddy Holly and the Crickets. Linda Ronstadt's version of a great song called It's So Easy. WMBF, The Bill Flynn Show, glad you're with us on our Saturday afternoon. Thank you so much for joining me, no matter where you may be. Our email address, should you want to get in touch, very simple, is bill@wmbf.com. Heading toward the 3 o'clock hour with Gary Wright, Peter Frampton, Bob Dylan, KC and the Sunshine Band, all coming up here on WMBF.
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4: Dad, guess what?
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5: 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I struggled to connect with almost everyone and preferred being alone. It was my neighbor Jim, another Vietnam veteran, who finally convinced me that I could still connect with my family and find that fulfilling life I'd lost. In fact, I called Jim first with the news about my granddaughter, Lizzie. Hey, Jim, I'm going to be a grandfather.
6: Congratulations, Dave.
5: Hey, let's get together and celebrate.
6: Well, as long as you're not grilling.
5: My pride was my armor, but I didn't know it then. I couldn't put it into words. I was sad, was scared, I felt alone. I didn't know how to reach out, so I hid behind anger and silence. But then I decided to listen to Jim, and I went for help down at the VA. If I can take that first step after almost 50 years, I know other veterans can too. Visit maketheconnection.net to find out more.

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1: ABC News, I'm Chuck Sievertson. With Spirit Airlines announcing it's going out of business, canceling all flights and customer service immediately, experts say credit and debit card ticket purchases will be reimbursed. And of Spirit's 17,000 employees, the Labor Department says it's sending teams to airline hubs to help workers file unemployment claims and coordinate with other airlines for job placement. The U.S. continues to blockade Iranian oil despite President Trump telling Congress that hostilities are over. Iran continues to block most ships from the Strait of Hormuz. ABC News senior White House correspondent Selena Wang.
2: The new ABC News Washington Ipsos poll finds that 61% of Americans think U.S. military action against Iran was a mistake, and just 36% think it was the right thing to do.
1: Top Republicans in the House and Senate Armed Services Committees in a joint statement expressing concern about the Pentagon announcement of a withdrawal of 5,000 U.S. troops from Germany. This is ABC News. Announcing the arrest of a 22-year-old migrant they say entered the U.S. illegally for deaths of two women, Long Island's Nassau County Police Department. County Executive Bruce Blakeman.
3: This is just an example of what happens when you have open borders. So the individual who is now a defendant in this case for two homicides in our county came to this country in 2016 at 12 years of age.
1: Officials say the man's from El Salvador. Witnesses say a rescue team today freed from a barge in the North Sea a humpback whale stranded in shallow waters near Germany since March. Just hearing about what delayed a Southwest flight from Oakland, California this week. A humanoid robot buckled up in a passenger seat. It was determined that Bebop from Elite Event Robotics had a lithium battery exceeding the airline's maximum allowable size. So Bebop got dropped from the flight. Chuck Sievertson, ABC News.
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Climax Blues Band, everybody, here on the Bill Flynn Show, winding down our program today here in the 3 o'clock hour. Thank you once again to Overhead Door Company of Binghamton, the genuine, the original, the trusted choice. 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You can always go online on Facebook. They're located on Front Street. Thank you, Gene and the good folks at Overhead Door, and the same applies to our friends at Snake Creek Marine. Alan Coy and his family getting ready for the boating season, which usually begins this month, depending on the weather. Thank you so much. That's Snake Creek Marine, Route 29, Franklin Forks, Pennsylvania.

Remember that song was done by a group called Ace. How Long? In front of that, The Doors, Billy Preston, and the Climax Blues Band. The Bill Flynn Show, Saturday afternoon, WNBF.

0: Very beautiful song called Sad Eyes. Remember that one done by Robert John in front of that Lee Michaels here on the Bill Flynn Show, winding things down for this weekend. Thank you again to Tax Mitts, always there for you. 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

Well, we'll keep us together at Captain and Tennille, Average White Band in front of that here on the Bill Flynn Show. Thanks again to Gene Gorman, E.W. Gorman Electrical Contracting, presenting our program to you today, everybody. Thank you, Gene, so much. And Agway of Binghamton, Agway Ace, they're open right now, and they're located, of course, over on Broad Avenue. 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

0: Sharon. Thank you very much, ladies and gentlemen, for joining me here on the Bill Flynn Show since 7 o'clock this morning. We'll do this again tomorrow morning, also beginning at 7. We'll be back in the studio after being out on the road the past couple of weekends. We'll be back in the studio tomorrow morning with Kevin Bixby. We'll have the news, weather, sports with Roger Neal, and we're looking forward to being here tomorrow morning starting at 7 o'clock. All right, we're going to leave you with the Starlight Vocal Band, Paul Simon, the Hollies. I wish you a great evening. Enjoy your day. We'll see you back again tomorrow morning. Thanks so much for joining me here on the Bill Flynn Show, WNBF.
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1: ABC News, I'm Chuck Sievertson. Spirit Airlines says it's going out of business, canceling all flights and customer service immediately, hurt by rising costs and debt. Experts say credit and debit card ticket purchases will be reimbursed if you bought directly from Spirit. Otherwise, contact your travel agent. ABC's Clara McMichael.
2: Other airlines are stepping in. They're offering to help. But keep in mind, everybody is in the same boat right now. It's going to be thousands of people figuring out what seat they can get on which airline. So it's going to be a madhouse. It's going to be a frustrating couple days for some people.
1: Despite President Trump telling Congress that hostilities are over, the U.S. continues to blockade Iranian oil, and Iran continues to block most ships from the Strait of Hormuz. Gasoline in the U.S. is now the most expensive in 4 years. The Pentagon says it has reached deals with 7 tech companies to use their artificial intelligence in its classified computer networks to help it fight wars. This is ABC News. A $1 million auto theft ring described as operating like a racetrack pit crew, stripping cars with great speed, is operating in the New York City area, say county prosecutors. Other prosecutors elsewhere and police say it's spreading across the country. ABC's Ashan Singh.
3: Police say what we're seeing here is part of a much bigger trend. Catalytic converter thefts increase with the market price of the precious metals inside of them. The higher the value of metals like rhodium and platinum, the more thieves can fetch on the black market.
1: To honor those who served.
4: A steel beam recovered from the wreckage of the World Trade Center in 2001 will make a coast-to-coast journey this summer, intended to commemorate the strength of those who lost their lives on 9/11. Teams will put the memorial on display in 21 states over the next few months, including the Flight 93 National Memorial in Pennsylvania, the Space Center in Texas, and Mount Rushmore in South Dakota, before returning it to Ground Zero in September.
1: Our Mike Dubusky, Chuck Sievertson, ABC News.
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1: The wild world of DC politics to America's culture clash. 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
2: Wow, what a week, and it's only Thursday. Florida officially passed a new congressional district map yesterday, completely erasing the four seats that the Democrats gained in Virginia. With their goofy ballot and their pretense of fairness. Yesterday, the Supreme Court banned race-based congressional districts, something that is expressly prohibited in the 14th Amendment.

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1: Couple of key pieces of data that was just released. Listen to this. First of all, personal income doubled expectations in the month of March. Personal income levels increased at the highest level in nearly a year. And then the Labor Department just revealed the amount of people who filed for unemployment benefits last week. Listen to this. The number of people who filed for unemployment benefits last week plummeted to the lowest level since 1969. The Labor Department releasing data today, unemployment benefit applications totaled 189,000 in the week ending April 25th. That's the fewest jobless claims filed in a single week since 1969. Do you understand how they're lying to you about the agenda of this administration? Do you understand? Do you get it? I'm sure you do. But all they have left now are lies. They're going to pretend that yesterday somehow was some kind of a terrible, gross racial injustice. And a whole lot of smart people. Wait till you hear what Scott Jennings, our friend and colleague and co-host on the upcoming Gulf of America cruise in November, did with a leftist speechwriter on CNN last night. Left him speechless. Left the speechwriter speechless over what yesterday's decision really means. It is against the Constitution to redistrict, to do congressional redistricting based on race. And guess what? The Supreme Court got it right yesterday. The Supreme Court got it right. And the moment, there was an epic moment last night on CNN. You're going to want to hear all of that. So, look, we've had a great week. The Texas map was upheld in the court. Florida yesterday passing a new map. The Supreme Court banning race-based congressional districts. With these developments, Republicans can net up to 20, maybe 22 seats. And now it's up to states like Georgia to come and deliver. If Florida can do it, so can all these other southern states. Welcome aboard. We got a lot to break down for you today. 800-655-MIKE. Follow us on X at Gallagher Show. And look, if you're having a hard time finding the L. Gray essay, follow me at Gallagher Show. I reposted it. You can find it there.
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2: Vote for black people in your congressional district. Look, they know they're not winning in the arena of ideas. What idea do the Democrats have today that's better than anything on the Republican plate? Name one. And again, looking around, look at the economy. Look at these numbers. Lowest unemployment applications last week since 1969. These are the kind of things that are, that's the reality. Phyllis in Louisville, Kentucky, 19 minutes before the hour. Our number is 800-655. Mike, gosh. Hey, Phyllis, how are you?
3: I'm good. This is the greatest day for our republic for me after hearing that speech from Miss Gray. When you were reading it, I didn't catch the first of it, but I caught most of it. And I thought it was like something from Abraham Lincoln or Martin Luther King.
2: I'm telling you, she writes, Phyllis, I don't know, one of the greatest speechwriters of all time. it's pretty crazy. Good to hear from you again, Phyllis. Thanks. Gary in Texas. Hi, Gary. Hello.
4: Greetings from the Lone Star State, Mike.
2: Where James Tallarico is expected, according to the polls, to win in a landslide. What's going on there?
4: Not in a heartbeat, my friend, because you hit it right on the mark. We got to keep this momentum going. So it's amazing. So I wanted to say something about the Banshee and the Best of the Banshees. I think that would make some great bumper music. I love your bumper music.
2: Yeah, she was a piece of work. She was a Banshee, all right, Gary. I mean, that poor woman with a pink bullhorn. And that's what they're reduced to. And they're also just left with lies. All they can do is lie. Last night, I told you about Scott Jennings and this moment on CNN that I want to share with you. This is extraordinary. So he's got some liberal journalist on, and they're going back and forth over the Supreme Court's decision and gerrymandering and all this. This is the panel that CNN airs, featuring one of the panelists is our colleague, our Salem Media colleague, Scott Jennings, who's got his own show here at Salem Media Group. Listen to this exchange last night where Scott leaves this this apparent Democrat speechwriter literally speechless.
5: Obviously, we haven't had an African-American Republican governor since Reconstruction. I mean, you know, there's a, unfortunately, imbalance between the two parties.
6: Republicans tried to elect one in Virginia.
5: Okay.
6: I'm just saying.
2: But did you hear what, I mean, Scott makes a good point. Republicans tried to get a black American elected in Virginia. He had nothing to say. Scott went on to cut right through all the noise and the debate around the Supreme Court ruling yesterday on Louisiana's gerrymandering. Cut number 11. Here's Scott Jennings again last night, cutting through all the noise and all the garbage on the gerrymandering. Cut 11.
6: And so the issue is racism. It is inherently racist to draw lines and divide people up by race. I mean, the definition of it would be we're going to divide ourselves up by race and say only a black congressman can represent black people. Only a Hispanic congressman can represent Hispanic people. That is patently illegal
7: but the
6: under
7: issue
6: U.S.
7: is
6: law.
7: They were trying
6: and,
7: to
6: and it also makes and it also makes no sense when you consider that we're all Americans and we can vote for whoever we want and often according to the statistics we do.
2: Hey, it's a good day, enjoy it.
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31: There's a movie in hundreds of theaters everywhere right now called The Story of Everything. Hey, moms, dads, grandparents, it's so frustrating to know what our kids are learning about where we came from, why we're here, all the big questions. I was so impressed by this dynamic documentary called The Story of Everything. It explores the mathematics of fine-tuning the code embedded in DNA, asks questions that the mainstream media doesn't want asked. We know there's a truth. We know there's a creator. And this movie is a game changer. It's in theaters right now, but only through May the 6th. Be sure to watch my interview with the executive producer, Stephen Myers. 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TheStoryOfEverything.film/Mike. This is a movie that shows the truth of the universe and our creator. And everybody ought to see this, especially young people, to get tickets. 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Congratulations, Virginia, wrote Barack Obama. shortly after voters narrowly approved the redistricting plan that was expected to give Democrats control of all but one of the state's 11 congressional districts. The former president continued, "Republicans are trying to tilt the midterm elections in their favor, but they haven't done it yet. Thanks for showing us what it looks like to stand up for our democracy and fight back." Well, now, now he's upset. Now he's angry at the Supreme Court yesterday. Now he's denouncing. I mean, what a farce. How do you go from being pro-gerrymandering to anti simply because it doesn't go your way? And look, everybody sees right through it. Everybody knows what the game is. And they've got, I mean, look at Florida. I can't get over Florida and what Ron DeSantis pulled off in 4 days. Look, this guy is clearly the best governor in America. You know, I we can get into personalities. He's a little prickly. He's not a warm, fuzzy guy. Probably, I don't know, probably not presidential fodder. But my goodness, what this guy would make an extraordinary cabinet official in anybody's administration. This guy, he can't go away. And I don't know what role he's going to play, but you think about this. In 2 days, he undid what Virginia took months and months and months to try to accomplish. Here was Congressman Byron Donalds yesterday talking about what Florida accomplished in their successful redistricting.
9: Democrats have been doing this. They've been doing this for a long time. They tried to write four Republican members out of New York, and the only thing that stopped them was their Court of Appeals. So I don't listen to Hakeem. He's a fake tough guy. I'm not listening to Gavin. He's a terrible governor, worse than the country. Governor DeSantis is doing the right thing. I fully support what he's doing.
10: Thank you, Congressman.
31: There we go. All right, Gus, we don't have it. Breaking news on the Mike Gallagher Show. Louisiana Republican Governor Jeff Landry has stopped the May 16th congressional primaries from going ahead after the Supreme Court struck down Louisiana's House map yesterday. Landry and State Attorney General Liz Murrell said in a joint statement, "The state is currently enjoined from carrying out congressional elections under the current map. We're working together with the legislature and the Secretary of State's office to develop a path forward. But for now, the state of Louisiana has suspended its May House primaries." Wow. A lot of great things happening this week. Why don't you crawl in tonight and get a good night's sleep knowing that God's got this, and as long as we stay engaged and focused, we're going to be okay. 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
9: ABC News, I'm Chuck Sievertson. Spirit Airlines says it's going out of business, canceling all flights and customer service immediately. ABC's Gio Benitez.
10: American saying that they've implemented fare caps on main cabin tickets for Spirit routes where the airline also operates nonstop service. United also saying that overnight, capping the fares at $199 for one-way nonstop.
9: Deadline under the War Powers Act came and went for the president to seek Congress's okay to continue the Iran war. ABC's Selena Wang.
11: Even though the president says that this war is essentially over, the reality is that the Strait of Hormuz remains closed. The U.S. is still enforcing that naval blockade on Iranian oil, and under international law, a blockade is considered an act of war.
9: Thousands of protesters at an anti-government demonstration in Tel Aviv tonight demanding an official inquiry into the October 7th, 2023 Hamas attack on southern Israel that started the Gaza war. This is ABC News. It's the first jewel in the Sport of Kings Triple Crown, just hours away.
12: Kentucky Derby 152 will go to post with only 19 horses. The 20th runner in the Run for the Roses, the Puma, scratched. The connection citing a swollen leg. The favorite remains Renegade, trained by Todd Pletcher and owned by Mike Rapoli, who has put 11 previous Derby runners out there and is currently 0-for-11 on his Derby chances. At the Kentucky Derby, Will Clark, ABC Sports.
9: The Colombian superstar Shakira will give a free concert on Copacabana Beach in Rio de Janeiro tonight in an event that Rio officials say will draw approximately 2 million people to one of the world's most iconic waterfronts. The performance follows similar shows by Madonna in 2024 and Lady Gaga last year. Shakira telling Brazilian TV that she expects this concert to be the biggest of her career. Chuck Sievertson, ABC News.
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18: 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Oh, but the diaper bag wasn't closed. 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
6: How you feeling right now? 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I mean, I know the problem with feeling optimistic is you just don't want to get the rug pulled out from under you. But gosh, what a week. What a week we have had. Been pretty extraordinary. And when you stop and think about the best and the brightest on the other side, think about the quality of some of the candidates or the actual elected representatives in the House. And look, and the Senate for that matter. Check out Mazie Hirono. You ever get a load of that lady? But some of these folks, this Rosa DeLauro or whatever her name is, from the purple-haired lady, who was absolutely, you know, had her clock cleaned by Lee Zeldin, the EPA administrator this week. How about Jasmine Crockett? She's still around, I guess. Check out what she said about what she experienced as a member of the United States House of Representatives as a black woman. Now this, you're going to think this is satire or that I'm making this clip up. This is an actual clip. Jasmine Crockett was a guest on the Sherry Shepherd show, whatever that is.
7: I'm a black woman in America, so, some people are just like, oh, but you're a congresswoman. I'm a black woman first. And so, you know, the level of disrespect that is continuously lobbed against us as black women, for me, I'm like, wait a minute now. I am one of the 535 most powerful people in this country. And for some reason, you think we on the same level, but you're going to disrespect me? Mm. Like, it's not going to happen.
6: Well, I guess you told us you're one of the most 535 most powerful people in America. A national TV show. I think it's a national show. Is Sherry Shepherd that lady that was on Everybody Loves Raymond? I guess she's got a talk show now. I mean, that's the best and the brightest. That's who we got. That's who we've had. Speaking of TV and shows and all of that, a couple of quick pop culture references. Are you a pro wrestling fan? I just finished watching the four-part Hulk Hogan documentary. You know, I went out to his house and interviewed some people after he died, because it isn't too far from where our studios are situated in Tampa Bay. What a life and what a story he's got. And I have to admit, there's a lot of aspects of his life I didn't know about with the wife. I think her name is Linda. Netflix did a four-part series on his life. What happened was a documentary film crew was given extraordinary access to Hulk Hogan and his family, and right up to the just weeks before he died. He had a heart attack at age 71 in Clearwater, Florida. But the story, his story about how he put the WWE on the map, his story about all of his trials and tribulations and a good guy and the bad guy and he's the heel. And, of course, pro wrestling is such an extraordinary, American phenomenon. Anyway, it's a great documentary. If you're looking for a little escapism, it's a fantastic look into the world of the WWE and Hulk Hogan and that whole colorful cast of characters. I also saw the Michael Jackson biopic last night. Terrific movie. Real enjoyable. I know a lot of people, that won't be your cup of tea, but gosh, that was so good. The kid who plays Michael Jackson, pretty amazing performer. It's hard if you start discerning the personal lives of some of these big show business figures, you're just going to go down a rabbit hole. Nobody could really dispute the impact that Michael Jackson's legacy had on American culture. And the story of this family from Gary, Indiana, and that became the Jackson Five, and the hard-driving father and the kind-hearted mother. And I saw it in IMAX, and the seats were vibrating and everything was going on. It was pretty extraordinary stuff. So anyway, check it out if you are so inclined. A lot of good things to see. And obviously I'm tap dancing because nobody's telling me if we've got the guest or not. So I apologize. I usually can fill with the best of them, but today the crew is a little bit deer in the headlights. So I have no idea if we've got the guest. I think we're supposed to have the guest, but I don't think we have the guest. So we'll try to reschedule Senator Greg Dolezal at some point and give you the lowdown on what Georgia should be doing. And this guy's a warrior. This guy's a rising star in the Republican Party. So we'll check in with him as soon as we get all that put together. Incidentally, Mother's Day just around the corner. 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
6: Promo code MikeG. Wow, what a week. By the way, one more thing about Florida. Let me give you Congressman Byron Donalds, who was... Another, I mentioned this Greg Dolezal and what a rising star and a guy to watch in the Republican Party. How about Byron Donalds? Check out his reaction yesterday to what happened in the state of Florida.
8: Democrats have been doing this. They've been doing this for a long time. They tried to write four Republican members out of New York, and the only thing that stopped them was their Court of Appeals. So I don't listen to Hakeem. He's a fake tough guy, not listening to Gavin. He's a terrible governor, worse than the country. Governor DeSantis is doing the right thing. I fully support what he's doing.
9: Thank you, Congressman.
6: It is pretty remarkable to see what Governor DeSantis was able to pull off in two short days. When are Republicans... Do you think that Republicans like John Thune seem to lack the spine because they want the Democrats to win? You know, a number of you have written me a note, a text or an email suggesting that the way, the truth behind the fecklessness, the unwillingness to fight, Look, nobody's debating it's time to nuke the filibuster.

0: The only people who think we ought to keep the filibuster are country club Republicans.
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1: Boy, I love this headline, don't you? Over at Axios, Supreme Court narrows the voting law, lifting GOP odds of keeping the House of Representatives. Yesterday's ruling, I still can't get over the five not even covering this. That's the craziest thing. I don't even think they mentioned it at all. They're arguing about the king and Harold's talking about violence from conservatives and mass shootings. How do you not talk about this epic court decision yesterday that according to Axios, could reshape voting all across the South and boost the Republican majority in the House of Representatives by an additional 19 seats? Wow. In the majority opinion, Justice Alito said that because the Voting Rights Act did not require Louisiana to create an additional majority-minority district, no compelling interest justified the state's use of race in creating that district. That map is an unconstitutional racial gerrymander. I kept thinking about Reverend Martin Luther King yesterday. Let's judge people based on the content of their character, not the color of their skin. That came from Reverend King. Not the color of their skin. That's affirmative action in a nutshell. You cannot segregate voters the way Democrats have done this over and over and over again. Look at Illinois. Look at the Northeast. There's no representation for Republicans because of the dastardly redistricting that the Democrats have done. It's a big deal. It's a really big deal. And look, I know that we're in a battle right now. There's no way around it. I just want to know why you think Republicans like John Thune seem to lack the will to fight. Tell me why you think Republicans like Mitch McConnell are unwilling to engage. They want to throw in the towel and let the Democrats run over us with their proverbial freight train. Why? And the theory that I mentioned a minute ago when we were trying to get the guest on, and I sort of lost my train of thought, and my apologies for that, but the theory that people have is that Republicans want to be the minority party. Republicans actually want to be on the outside looking in. They don't want to control the policy decisions that are going to impact the Americans, Look at what happened today with this news. It's a big story about unemployment benefits. The fewest number of people applied for unemployment benefits last week since 1969. Yet they want to paint the picture of a horrible economy, and nobody can afford anything. It's like this giant ruse. Let's pretend that nothing is affordable. If things were so bad, how could there be an historic low number of people applying for unemployment benefits? Why aren't these Republicans willing to fight? Brad's in Dunwoody, Georgia. Brad, welcome. We're trying to have your state senator on. We'll try to get him on tomorrow because we had some technical problems. How you doing, Brad?
2: I'm good. I appreciate you taking my call.
1: Yes, sir. What's up?
2: I'll tell you, I don't think that John Thune is spineless. I don't believe that they want to be the minority.

0: minority party. I honestly believe that he's got big donors and lobbyists in his pocket, as well as we all know what kind of money Mitch McConnell has made through his, you know, through his wife. And I that's what I believe. I believe it's all driven by money and donors and lobbyists.
1: But can't they make the money? And you are so right, Brad. Because they all get rich. They all go into Congress and they come out millionaires. But can't they do that while being the party in control? What benefit? Look at Lindsey Graham. Lindsey Graham comes along and comes up with this goofy idea after Trump has promised that the ballroom would be paid for by taxpayer by all private donors. Graham comes along and says, oh, I got a better idea. Let's make the taxpayers pay for it, months before the midterms. Now, Lindsey Graham, he's the chairman of the Judiciary Committee. Why would he want to lose power?
0: Again, I think they're being told how to vote.
1: Yeah, maybe.
0: They've got this big money behind them, and they're telling. These folks are not independent voters. They're not making up their own minds. They're being told how to vote. That's my opinion.
1: You think there's a possibility they're getting paid off? I mean, in other words, are you saying that maybe there's something, some of it's under the table and they get paid off?
0: Would that surprise anybody if that were the case?
1: Wouldn't surprise me, and it sure wouldn't surprise you. Great to hear from you again, Brad. Thanks. One open line, 800-655-MIKE. I'm not kidding you. I thought my head was going to explode when I saw the Lindsey Graham press conference the other day. We talked about it earlier in the week. You talk about snatching defeat from the jaws of victory. This ballroom is a non-issue until you start inserting taxpayer dollars into it. Then you got a different story. So this guy comes along and says, well, you know what? We got to have a nice, secure ballroom for the president. It's going to cost $400 million. Let's get taxpayers to foot the bill. Trump has already said private donors are going to fund it. And once again, Lindsey Graham comes along months before the midterms and threatens to knock the apple, blow the apple cart up. It's like he did with the goofy suggestion that Roe v. Wade should become a federal law. He did that right before the last midterms, and it cost us dearly. I'm so tired of these guys that come along and again seem to intentionally sabotage what we're doing. If you can figure it out, you let me know. Send me an email or a text. We always appreciate the different ways you reach us here in the Relief Factor Studios. The MyPillow text line is open to you, 800-655-MIKE. My email address is mike@mikeonline.com, and I am thrilled to tell you about the M&M podcast. It's M&M Extra. I think it looks like it's going to start Monday. 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Again, wherever you get your podcasts, Mark Davis, Mike Gallagher. Looks like it's going to get underway Monday. 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Joining us today. We'll do it again tomorrow. Have a great Thursday. Be safe. Keep fighting the good fight. I'm Mike Gallagher. God bless America.

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4: 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Though the deadline under the War Powers Act came and went for the president to seek Congress's okay to continue the Iran war, the Strait of Hormuz remains closed by Iran, and the U.S. is still blockading Iranian oil, considered an act of war. ABC's Selena Wang.
5: Now we are hearing from a senior Iranian military official who is telling Iranian state media that, quote, evidence shows the United States is not committed to any agreements or treaties. The armed forces are fully prepared for any new adventures or foolishness from the Americans, saying that renewed conflict with the United States is likely.
4: The drug company that makes the abortion pill is asking the Supreme Court to lift a lower court ruling prohibiting dispensing of the pill by mail. This is ABC News. The Kentucky Derby's less than 2 hours away. Renegade remains the favorite. Puma was scratched because of a swollen leg skin infection. Not enough Americans are getting the necessary 7 hours of healthy sleep, says the CDC in a new report. And more people are now turning to sleep aids. ABC's Yuri Benajoud.
6: Experts are urging caution in using some of these substances, given the fact that they could mask a sleep disorder and they could also potentially lead to further issues down the line. They say that if you do want to turn to a supplement like melatonin, try to use it in the short term. We're talking about whether you're stressed at work or perhaps you've come back after a long flight and you're a little bit jet lagged. That would be an appropriate time to use it.
4: Hundreds of young people at a park in Seoul, South Korea today turned out to connect some Z's. City government held its third annual spring event, dubbed a power nap contest. Data shows South Korea is one of the most overworked and sleep-deprived nations. Chuck Sievertson, ABC News.
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11: 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In his new book, If There Is No God, he confronts the biggest questions of human existence. Why does evil go unpunished? Why do innocent people suffer? 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
31: Democrat in her home state. She announced the move moments ago in a statement on X, saying she failed to raise enough funds to support her campaign. She wrote, "While I have the drive, the passion, the commitment, and the experience, and above all, the fight, I very simply do not have the one thing that political campaigns unfortunately require, the financial resources." 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So great, your dog will ask for it by name. I'm asking you specifically, what leads a United Airlines pilot to post 8647 on his Facebook page, potentially destroying his entire career? These are important people. I mean, look, every time I see a pilot walk through the airport, I think, man, that's somebody with a lot of responsibility. You got the lives of thousands of people in the balance. You're flying a 737, an MD-80, whatever you're flying. And this guy, this pilot, Matt Dugan, changed his cover photo on Facebook to 8647, which, of course, I think normal people know what that means. So the question becomes, what leads an individual to risk it all just to express such hatred? I just wish I knew. I mean, here's Jason in South Carolina. Mike, they are mentally ill. They can't fathom that there are plenty of people out in the world that disagree with them. They think they can get away with everything. Is that what it is? Let's start with Jody in Pennsylvania. Jody, you're first up on the Mike Gallagher Show. How are you?
5: Hi, Mike. I'm great. I'm glad I got through.
31: Me too.
5: This guy did this because there are no repercussions to anything anymore. We have people in Congress saying that we're at maximum warfare. They're getting all stirred up and, you know, they see nothing being done to the people that are in high government offices. So, of course, he thinks nothing is going to be done to him. I learned by the time I was in sixth grade, you don't make a threat against the United States president, or you're going to get a visit.
31: Exactly. But wait a minute. But let me gently push back here. Let me tell you why I think, of course, what you say is logical. On the other hand, if you're on social media for 5 minutes, you see all these examples of people who are getting all kinds of consequences for stupid things that they're doing, right? And it's not like this pilot. In other words, don't you think it crossed this pilot's mind, maybe I'll get in trouble for this? Do they not think this way?
5: I don't think he cares.
31: He doesn't care?
5: I don't think he cares. I don't think so, because, you know, at the point where you don't care about a career like that, that you put thousands and thousands of hours into and invested years of your life, and you do something like that, he's intelligent. Or he wouldn't be flying a plane.
31: Well, that's what I mean. That's my point. So if you say he doesn't care, that tells me that he's putting his hatred, his derangement, his rage ahead of, I'm sure he's got a family, he's got responsibilities, he's got obligations, and he's willing to flush it down the toilet just so you can say, oh, I hate Trump. I want him killed. I mean, post on Facebook, I disagree with this president. Okay, nobody's going to bat an eye. 8647? That's what you're going to do as a United Airlines pilot? It blows my mind. Blows my mind. And, you know, I also saw something last night with all these big decisions coming out and all of this epic news that we're digesting today. Somebody pointed out that all the Democrats have now are lies. All they can do is lie. They just can't tell the truth about anything. They're lying about yesterday's Supreme Court ruling. U.S. Senator Mike Lee took to social media. He went on X and posted a very articulate explanation about just how the Democrats are lying to you about what the Supreme Court did yesterday.
6: Look, what the Supreme Court did today was right. What the Supreme Court did today was to say that it's not okay to engage in racial gerrymandering. Now, the government, under the Constitution, is not supposed to treat you differently based on your race. Almost never is that appropriate. There are very, very few circumstances where it is. And this is not one of those. And so there's nothing surprising, nothing unconstitutional, nothing contrary to the text of the statute about this. The Supreme Court simply acknowledged what has long been the law, which is that with very few exceptions, not present here, the government can't treat you differently based on your race. That's not a problem. That's the right outcome. It's what the law requires, and it's what the Constitution demands.
31: Bingo. It's that simple. But on the other side of the aisle, Democrats like Hakeem Jeffries aren't taking it so well. He went from bragging about how Republicans are about to F-A-F-O to sounding like this yesterday.
7: And now we're at a point where affirmative action is gone, diversity is gone, equity gone, inclusion gone, racial tolerance gone, the Voting Rights Act largely gone. But guess what, extremists? We're still here.
8: That's right.
7: And we're not going anywhere. And we believe in this country.
8: That's right.
7: Not a perfect country.
31: The best part is the muted reply, the three or four people applauding.
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31: The Democrat House majority was a 60-year courtroom artifact, not an election result. That's what nobody's saying out loud, he writes. The 2026 midterms were just decided. And get ready, like Laura Ingraham pointed out this week, you're going to see a campaign of complete and total demoralization. They're going to try to convince you. And who was it? Was it Brit Hume or somebody? Oh, if the midterms were held today, the Democrats would win in a landslide. That's a demoralization effort. I'm

0: telling you. 6 months before Election Day, Democrats just suffered a massive, epic political defeat. And it's great, great for our side. President Trump was sure happy about it. He just found out yesterday, reporters were gathered around him, and he learned about it in real time from one of the reporters.
1: When did it come out, just now?
2: No, it came out this morning, but basically very much narrows the Voting Rights Act.
1: Was he considered a win for
2: Republicans? Win for Republicans.
1: I love it.
0: All he wanted to know is who won. And, you know, all of the, it just feels like there's a vibe shift going on. Don't you feel it? Don't you think that Americans are waking up? Political violence, for example, I think is a really important part of the conversation that we all need to be having. That's why the James Comey arrest is so important. You can't go around threatening the life of the President of the United States, period. If you're a former FBI director, you're the last person in the universe who should be joking and mocking about assassinating a man who's already been nearly killed three times. J.D. Vance sat down yesterday with Will Cain over on Fox News Channel, and the vice president talked about the real problem that we have to contend with of political violence largely coming from one side.
3: Well, I think you said it well, Will. I can't improve upon it, which is that political violence right now is coming not exclusively, but largely from one side of the aisle. The president has now faced three serious attempts on his life in just the past year and a half. Of course, Butler, Pennsylvania. There was a situation at Mar-a-Lago that the media didn't really cover. And then, of course, there was the White House Correspondents Association dinner. So I think really it's incumbent upon everybody, but particularly those who are driving some of the narratives that Donald Trump, you know, that Donald Trump has somehow invited this violence upon himself, that killing your political opponents is somehow justified. If you're engaged in that kind of rhetoric, you need to check yourself. You need to look yourself in the mirror and say that political disagreement is fine, but inviting violence upon your political opponents makes you part of the problem.
0: He's so right. I mean, and he was very careful, if you noticed, in the way he phrased that. You know, I've been watching this poor Harold Ford Jr. just be tortured on the Five this week, trying to do a both sides-ism. And I get the point about lowering the temperature completely, but let's be real. What Harold Ford Jr. and other Democrats like him don't want to acknowledge is the political violence is mostly coming from the left. It is largely a construct of liberals, of Democrats, of leftists. And they got to deal with that. They got to deal with that. And I don't know how they will, because I think Americans are rejecting political violence as any part of being a acceptable outcome. Do you think it's fair to say what J.D. Vance said in that interview yesterday, that political violence is largely coming from the left? 800-655-MIKE, 800-655-6453. Your calls will return and resume with your voice on this Thursday edition of the Mike Gallagher Show after I remind you a little bit about one of our favorite partners here on the show, Relief Factor.
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1: Well, here's some more good economic news out of the Trump administration. Check this out. The number of people who filed for unemployment benefits this past week plummeted to its lowest level since 1969. The Labor Department just released data moments ago, which, according to Forbes, signals labor market stability. Unemployment benefit applications totaled 189,000 in the week ending April 25th. They were estimating it would be 214,000. Now, this is the lowest, the fewest, That's the fewest jobless claims filed in a single week since 1969. Wonder how the Democrats will try to spin that one. Because I was told by the smart kids that Trump was going to destroy the economy. New unemployment applications have plunged to its lowest level since 1969. Now look, we've got victories that are underway. But I love the text I just got from Kentucky. Real important reminder. It is good to see some victories this week for our side, both legal and moral. But we cannot maintain unless we get turnout in the midterms. Kentucky writes, I think America is with MAGA and the Trump administration, but I will worry about turnout until the election is over. And that's so important. You cannot take any of this for granted. You just can't. You can't assume that we've got this in the bag. We certainly do not. We've got a long way to go. A lot of work. A lot of work ahead of us. But you know me. I believe in working hard and playing hard. I'm going to take a vacation in a few weeks. I'm going to go overseas. I might even do some reporting. Haven't sprung this on Eric yet, but I'm going to do some reporting from my destination. It's one of my favorite places to visit. It's a pretty far trip. I'll give you a hint, an 11-hour time difference. Whew, going to be a lot of fun. And in November, not much of a time difference in the Gulf of America, but a lot of difference in the kind of vacation you're going to have because Scott Jennings, Larry O'Connor, Kurt Schlichter, Jennifer Horn, and I will be on the ship with you. It's called the Gulf of America Cruise because we're celebrating America's 250th. It's more than a vacation. I mean, we'll be on board the ship with you every night at the world stage, engaging with you. Meet us, talk with us, share meals. We'll be talking about politics, the country, the Trump era. During the day, we'll be exploring the white sandy beaches of the Caribbean, the ruins of Cozumel, the Bahamas, Grand Cayman Islands. 7 days, Fort Lauderdale, November 14th through the 21st. You want details? Just text the keyword cruise to 94878. We'll send you back a link to the Gulf of America cruise. I can't wait to see you on board. There's nothing like being with hundreds of like-minded patriots on a cruise ship. November 14th through the 21st. Book your vacation of a lifetime. Text CRUISE to 94878 so we can send you back the link. 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MikeOnline.com. Here's James, in Dunedin, Florida. Hi, James. Thanks for your patience. How you doing today?
2: Hi. Good, Mike. I love your show, man. Listen to it all the time.
1: Thank you very much. Appreciate you.
2: I think a lot of it goes to me on the officials because they should arrest these people when they make threats to the president and the country. But Madonna, when she was on stage that night and said she wanted to bomb the White House and burn everybody up and blah, blah, blah, she should have been arrested as soon as she came off the podium and handcuffed and dragged away. And the other actor there, I don't remember his name, but you know who I'm talking
1: Johnny
2: about.
1: Johnny Depp.
2: Said when's the last time an actor shot a president?
1: Johnny Depp.
2: They should arrest these people as they go on and they make threats to especially the president. I don't care if the president's Mickey Mouse. If you make a threat to the president like that, you should be arrested and held and go to jail.
1: Amen. I agree with you totally, James. Let's see what others... And you're right. If there's accountability from day one, if there's accountability right off the bat, then maybe this crap wouldn't have continued. Maybe, just maybe, there wouldn't have been a trio of assassination attempts on Donald Trump's life. I mean, look, we've become numb to this. And I go back to the assassination of the United Healthcare CEO, Brian Thompson. When that punk crept up behind him and pumped bullets into that man's back because he had some beef with the healthcare insurance industry, and they made this kid a hero, that was when it seemed to go completely downhill. I remember even some callers. Well, you know, the healthcare insurance industry can be problematic. You don't kill the CEO because you don't like the way it works. Well, maybe there is a vibe shift and normalcy's coming back. Coming up, President Trump weighs in on the indictment of former FBI Director James Comey, calling him a dirty cop. We got lots of breaking news. You miss a minute of the Mike Gallagher Show today, you're going to miss a lot.

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15: ABC News, I'm Dave Packer. Spirit Airlines ceasing operations. Sarah Nelson, head of flight attendance union, says thousands of employees are about to lose health benefits.
16: We have people who are getting ready to give birth, who are going through cancer treatments, who have emergency surgeries.
15: For those left stranded, other airlines like American and Delta are offering limited time access across the board, reductions of fares on high volume Spirit routes. The price at the pump is beating down drivers' finances. The national average for a gallon of gas now stands at $4.45. That's up 38 cents from just a week ago and up 127 since this time last year. That according to Gas Buddy. All this as the Strait of Hormuz remains closed. It's unclear whether the stalemate between the U.S. and Iran will end anytime soon. And President Trump is claiming that he doesn't have to go to Congress to get approval should the hostilities ramp up again. A blow to NATO, the Associated Press reporting the United States plans to withdraw 5,000 troops from Germany over the next 6 to 12 months. This is ABC News. The U.S. has approved $8.6 billion worth of arms for Kuwait, the UAE, Qatar, and Israel, sidestepping Congress by invoking emergency powers. The State Department notified Congress it was using its authorities for the sales, including $4 billion worth of Patriot missile interceptors for Qatar. The Run for the Roses, minutes away. ABC's Will Clark is at the track.
17: Kentucky Derby 152 will go to post with only 19 horses. The 20th runner in the Run for the Roses, the Puma, scratched the connection, citing a swollen leg. The favorite remains Renegade, trained by Todd Pletcher and owned by Mike Rapoli, who has put 11 previous Derby runners out there and is currently 0-for-11 on his Derby chances. At the Kentucky Derby, Will Clark, ABC News.
15: New images shared by NASA show parts of Mexico City sinking by more than half an inch every single month. Dave Packer, ABC News.
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13: Right before he robbed the bank, before the heist. So the police went to a federal judge and they got a geofence warrant. This is super interesting. Essentially, it ordered Google to hand over data for every phone that pinged near that credit union an hour before and after the robbery. So Google returned the data of 19 anonymous leads. They narrowed down to 3, then they demanded the names, and one was Okella Chatri. They raided his house and they found $100,000 in cash with the bank teller's signature on the little wrapper. Okay. He's now serving 12 years in prison. Now, the reason why we're

0: talking about this is that Chatri argues that the police violated his Fourth Amendment right.
1: Okay.
0: Unreasonable searches and seizures. He claims the police had absolutely zero probable cause to search private digital data of every single person near that bank to find him as the suspect.
1: Well, a judge obviously disagreed because they got the warrant.
0: Yes, but that's probably something that you probably never thought about, though, right?
1: I didn't until about 3 years ago.
0: Why? What changed? You robbed a bank.
1: Yeah. And then I got caught and I was like, how'd you find me? I saw a YouTube clip or something like that that just showed your phone when you go out in public.
0: Okay.
1: How many times it makes a connection with something, even if it's just sitting in your pocket. And then they did a test, and this was 3 years ago. So who knows what the numbers are going to be like now.
0: It's exponentially higher and higher now.
1: They were in New York City, Manhattan, obviously a lot more congested and compact than a lot of parts of this country. But from Manhattan, and they walked a mile west, mile north, mile south, or east, mm-hmm. mile south to return to the location. In one pocket, they had a cell phone. The other pocket, they had the same exact phone, same make and model, because they wanted this to be a proper experiment that was turned off. How many times do you think the phone that was turned on pinged something on that walk?
0: Oh, gosh. How long?
1: It was a mile. In every direction.
0: Okay, so probably 20 minutes a mile?
1: Yeah, 20 minutes a mile. So probably out there over an hour.
0: Okay. 700?
1: It wasn't that high.
0: Oh.
1: It was only about 430 times.
0: I bet you it's 700 now.
1: Yeah, that's what I'm saying. Yeah. This was years ago. The phone that was turned off was 350 times. So no matter what, no matter where you are, yes. You're going to be tracked. I actually, this week, when I left the house, instead of taking my AirPods, I accidentally took my fiance's AirPods. Mm-hmm. And then like an hour later, I get this alert saying that the AirPods I have on me are being tracked. Well, she can track me all the time. But when I clicked on it, not only did it show me where I was, it showed me everywhere I had been that
0: bing,
1: day.
0: Bing, bing, bing,
1: this little
0: bing.
1: Dotted red line driving throughout the city.
0: Well, have you ever looked at your significant locations?
1: Yeah.
0: Okay, on your iPhone.
1: Right.
0: Okay, and they have it kind of like in a weird spot, if you've never done this, folks, is that you have to go on your iPhone and just search for significant locations because it's under services, and then we're going to help you, and then it goes on and on and on. And then, of course, you have timeline.google.com that you can see exactly where you are. Meanwhile, I hope that this is going to help you sleep. Not. A Stanford biosecurity expert who advises our government on biological threats sat down to test an AI chatbot before it launched to the public. And what rattled him so much, he's like, after he did, he's like, I got to get up. I got to get out of here. I got to go for a walk. He had severe anxiety because the chatbot described in detail how to launch a biological weapon. And it gave him what the biological weapon would consist of, how he could make it, how there are problems in the mass transit systems right now, so that if he wanted to release this and kill a whole bunch of people, these would be the way that he should do that. And then it also told him how to avoid being caught.
1: Which chatbot is this?
0: They won't say.
1: Okay.
0: Isn't that interesting? The New York Times did a whole expose about this.
1: But now, correct me if I'm wrong, the only reason the chatbot knows this is because that information was already readily available on the internet and it just scraped it and put it in a nice, pretty package.
0: But it was probably able to connect a lot of dots, right? So it had the knowledge of the mass transit system.
1: Right.
0: It had the knowledge of the biological weapon, had the knowledge of how to release it, had the knowledge of how not to get caught.
1: How about this?
0: Put it all together.
1: Whoever makes these chatbots, you just go ahead and put a little line of code in there that says, if anybody asks where and how to make a biological weapon, you say no. It's pretty easy, right?
0: Yeah, but it's not going to happen. Let's move on to Apple. The rumored foldable iPhone.
1: Yes.
0: Are you excited?
1: Oh, I was 3 years ago when another companies came out with it.
0: It's going to be about the size of an iPad mini.
1: Okay. When it's unfolded.
0: 7.8 inches. They say it's going to fit in your pocket. It's almost 60% taller than an iPhone 17 Pro Max. Okay,
1: 60%?
0: Look at that. 60%. Think about that.
1: That's too tall.
0: It's huge. They say that your videos and games will get a dramatically bigger canvas.
1: Well, duh.
0: starting price around $2,000. Also on tap, a foldable iPad.
1: Why do you need to fold an iPad? It's an iPad.
0: Because Apple never met a hinge it could not monetize.
1: That's true.
0: This is really interesting. And maybe just because I've been to Haneda Airport in Tokyo. Okay. But this is the first place where they're trying this out. You know how you get on the plane and then you see the guys and gals loading the bags?
1: Yeah.
0: Okay. And then also maybe you've seen like the guys and gals cleaning the airplanes?
1: Sure.
0: Okay. Well, Japan Airlines in Haneda Airport, which is, by the way, if you ever go there to Tokyo, you want to go to that airport, not to Tokyo International. I'll tell you why another time. But they are starting to replace the human people with robots. So you're going to see like humanoids loading the bags, humanoids like taking the bags off the plane, humanoids cleaning the planes.
1: So this would be like the first time in the vision of people that humanoid robots will be doing work.
0: Yes. And then pretty soon they'll probably be like flight attendants. Could you just imagine like a humanoid like there in the front like throwing peanuts or bags of peanuts?
1: I would hope they would train the robot to hand them out and not chuck them at people.
0: Got it.
1: But with precision, they can hit 36F on a dime.
0: That's why I said they can throw it. Okay. Finally, meanwhile in Florida. Because this stuff always happens in Florida. And I know that we have a lot of great listeners in Florida, but you have to agree, there's always like weird stuff that happens in Florida. So imagine that you're at Miramar Beach and hop into a lift for some food. And all of a sudden the state troopers pull the car over and guns are pointed at the driver. So you thought that you were being robbed, but it turns out your driver was a surgeon on the run with a felony warrant.
1: Whoa.
0: Okay. This is a true story. Dr. Thomas Schnofsky killed a Navy veteran on the operating table when he took out his liver instead of his spleen. And then he went on the run. His alias was he became a Lyft driver.
1: He stayed in the same state where he killed someone?
0: Now, this guy, I looked up the doctor. He's like, he used to have like 5-star reviews.
1: Okay.
0: Not just like 5, like a lot of them. But he took out a liver instead of a spleen.
1: I mean, I don't know a ton about the human anatomy, but I think if I went to 1 week of medical school, I'd probably figure it out.
0: Okay. A liver, this guy's liver was 4.6 pounds.
1: Okay.
0: It's a big liver.
1: Thanks. And
0: they said it was about the size of a watermelon. The spleen is about the size of an apple. So if you're a surgeon, you'd kind of look and go, okay, that's a big liver. That's a small spleen. Okay. He was supposed to take out the spleen, but he took out the liver. Now, I don't know if there's anything to this, but I looked up on the black markets and prices. Livers cost up to $150,000.
1: Okay.
0: A spleen is $1,500. So the surgeon took out the guy's liver when he was supposed to take out the spleen.
1: So the thought is he was selling body parts?
0: That's what I am thinking.
1: Okay.
0: I mean, I'm not a true crime podcast, but that's what
1: Yet,
0: I think.
1: Give yes. her time.
0: So how was he able to fool and become a Lyft driver? He used his middle name, Jacob, on his profile. And for over a year, he had like 3,000 rides.
1: So he's a pretty good one, probably.
0: Yes. And so, Isn't that a crazy story?
1: It is absolutely crazy.
0: Yes. So like next time you're talking to your like Lyft or Uber driver, you're right. So how'd you get here?
1: Busy day, remove anybody's vital organs.
0: Oh my gosh. Hey, think about all the irreplaceable moments on your computer, your kids' photos, important records, years of work, and just so many memories. Now, if your computer crashed today, how much would you really lose? Spoiler.

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0: 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I thought this was a little ironic. I just want to pass this along before we start all the phone calls. ADT, the home security company, confirmed that hackers walked off with customer names, phone numbers, and addresses, plus dates of birth and the last four social security numbers for some people.
5: They kept all that in one location? Are you kidding me?
0: The Shiny Hunters hacking gang claim they have 10 million records. I mean, ADT.
5: You okay. Can do anything with that information.
0: So how'd they get in? They phone scanned an ADT employee to send over their login credentials.
5: Gosh.
0: ADT couldn't even keep the sound the alarm on itself.
5: Right. Way to go being secure, you security system company.
0: So I read this story about a gentleman by the name of Storm Duncan. Have you heard?
5: Mm-mm.
0: Have you seen this? He has a 14-acre Mill Valley estate in California. And it's on the market right now for $8 million.
5: Oh.
0: So this is a beautiful spread.
5: Are you going to buy it?
0: It's an interesting thing is that he has his home for sale. And the reason why he has it for sale is what got my attention. Hi there, Storm.
14: Hi there.
0: So you don't do the weather, right?
14: Not yet. It sounds like a valuable proposition with my name, though.
5: Okay. You should.
0: All right. So why are you selling your home?
14: It seems like a great opportunity. I'm trying to sell my home in return for shares in Anthropic. And I think the very simple version of why I'm selling it is I have a few homes or a few properties, so I'm a little bit concentrated in real estate. And I think AI is the future, so I'm trying to do an exchange where I take a little bit of my property exposure off the table and increase my AI exposure.
0: And so are you, so when you say you're selling it for Anthropic, so are you trying to get somebody from Anthropic to buy the house and then give you shares in the company?
14: Exactly. I would exchange the house for shares in Anthropic. It might be a early seed investor or a venture, someone that has a shares to a venture fund, or it might be an early employee or something like that that has a significant amount of their net worth in Anthropic and wants to diversify out and get a home.
0: Okay, so why not, which is, I think it's so smart that you're doing this, especially, I mean, this is not your primary residence. Why Anthropic and not, say, OpenAI?
14: you know, we always have to have our own bets on which companies we think are going to succeed more so. My company, Ignatius, operates in the AI space. We do M&A advisory for AI companies, and we also put in a full stack AI system around our workflows and our processes. And we used Claude, and the amount of savings and the quality of the product was next level. It's just hard to imagine that they don't win at the enterprise level, or at least aren't one of the key winners. So I made a biased bet on Anthropic relative to my experience with both the management team, who I know and respect, and the work flow that we got out of it.
5: So if somebody swooped in and they're like, hey, I love the house, Storm, and your name, by the way, and I'm going to give you $11 million cash right now, you're saying no?
14: No, I wouldn't say no for the cash, because, you know, I still have access to Anthropic shares. Like, you sell the house for the $11 million, you pay your taxes, and then I end up probably with a not too dissimilar amount of Anthropic stock. But there's some benefits to both the person that has the Anthropic shares and me, and actually selling it for, you know, this, you know, $8 million range as well. So if someone overpaid in cash, of course, I'm not naive or unsophisticated in that regard, I would do that. But then I would just immediately try to figure out how to exchange it into Anthropic shares.
0: So if you have early seed shares, there's often limitations when Anthropic does go public on when you can cash them out. Is that typical of what we might see here?
14: Yeah, exactly. So there's probably two restrictions. First of all, you're not supposed to fully sell your shares in a company when it's private. Typically, you're locked up. And then after it goes public, there's a time period which you can't sell it either. And so I would be fully fine committing to, you know, I'm not trying to buy this and flip it, right? I want to hold this for several years, so I'm not concerned about the lockups. And then we would structure it to make sure that the way that it was structured for me to own the equity ownership was, you know, fully compliant and legal with all of the restrictions they have, of course.
5: Have you had any real interest from a buyer?
14: Yeah, we've had a number of people reach out. You know, the complexity here is a lot. So it's not like you're going into the grocery store and you're trying to buy a box of Cheerios here and you're just looking at the honey nut versus the not. You know, it's like if you think about it, even if you're a cash buyer for my house, you like, I like that area. I like that house. I like the style of the house. You know, I like the commute. So, you know, it's always a complex and emotional decision buying a house. And then, of course, you're exchanging it for shares as well. So there's more complexity here. So the interest, you know, in my mind, it'll take a while for everything to come to fruition to see if this actually worked out or not.
0: Now, what if somebody said to you, Storm, I don't have Anthropic, but I think I can do SpaceX?
14: I would probably take a pass, to be honest with you.
5: What about GoPro?
14: Probably another pass.
5: All right. Because I know a lady who's got a lot.
0: Yeah, you know what? He's making fun of me, Storm, because, you know, I did. I bought GoPro stock years ago, and I keep holding it. I'm thinking, like someday this is going to be worth something. Someday, you know?
14: And I can tell you what it's worth. It's worth this story right now.
0: Yeah. Oh,
5: shots fired.
0: Did you see one of their latest products, Storm?
14: No.
0: Oh, okay. This is on GoPro. I think it may still be on. I hope it's still on their website, because this is really going to save the company. So,
14: okay, great.
0: Do you have kids?
14: Yes.
0: Okay. Remember when they were little, you'd hold them in your hands, right? You know,
14: yep.
0: And you know, and now, because everybody wants to take pictures of their kids, if you got two hands on the kid, you can't take a picture of the kid, right? With your phone. So GoPro has this great thing, and I'm not kidding you, is that it's a gadget that if you play hockey, it's like a mouthpiece. So you put that mouthpiece in, and then you hook your GoPro camera to that mouthpiece.
5: Kim, you're messing up my deal here. I'm trying to get you a house for all your stock.
0: Okay.
5: It's officially called the Bite Mount Hands-Free Mouth POV Mount.
0: Oh, God.
5: Doesn't that just roll off the tongue?
0: How much is it?
5: Oh, let me
14: I
5: click
14: hope it
5: on
14: doesn't it. Roll off your tongue.
0: Oh, yeah, really?
5: It's only $39.99.
0: Okay. They're betting the future on a mouthpiece, okay?
5: Oh, no, it's on sale. $14.99.
0: Oh, you know what? I'm going to buy one. just because.
5: I want to see the commercials where someone's using it and they're like,
0: well, Storm, thanks for telling us. I hope you get your Anthropic stock. But why, just before you leave, one thing, because you're into M&A and everything. Why not SpaceX?
14: Well, a couple different things. I think, you know, one of the things Anthropic has done well relative to SpaceX in the AI race, and SpaceX has done some smart things in the AI race, right? But one of the things they've done is they've narrowly focused on use cases for enterprises that cause them to save a tremendous amount of time and effort while increasing their quality. And I think the challenge that SpaceX has is over time, their strategy will be very compelling. You know, he's the best entrepreneur of our time, for sure, by far. But I think the challenge they have is they're working on a low-cost infrastructure, and they have the AI, and they're both consumer through the Twitter/X acquisition and enterprise, similar to OpenAI. So it's a lot to do. It's very difficult. If anyone can do it, it's Elon. But it's very difficult to have four different strategies at one company that you're executing on and succeed.
0: That is true. That is true. I mean, that's very, very difficult. But I do agree with you, Storm. And again, thank you for spending time with us, that Claude is superior right now. I mean, it is. I use it all day long. We're setting up teams. I mean, if you're sitting there on Grok, and so many people are like, oh, I love Grok, you know, or I love OpenAI, or I love Gemini. So if you really haven't sat down and tried to use Claude, you really should.
5: I switch.
0: Did you?
5: Yep. I went from ChatGPT to Claude. It's just better.
0: It is. Just better. It's time now for our AI tip. And this week is brought to us by Incogni. Have you ever Googled yourself, just typed your name into ChatGPT or another chatbot and see what comes back? And it might just scare you because you could have your phone number, your home address, and that's only the surface. Dig a little deeper and anyone can find your social security number, your health records, your financial history. 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Okay, what exactly is a shadow score? 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And companies use it to judge if you're a high-value VIP or just a problem child that they're just going to ignore. 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It works behind the scenes to track down where your data is exposed and submits removal requests on your behalf. 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All right, let's talk about our AI tip. When's the last time you went to the doctor, Andrew?
5: Oh, last year.
0: Okay. And, you know, your doctor always talks, and then what they say is that by the time you get to the parking lot, you have forgotten at least 40 to 80% of what your doctor says.
5: Pretty much.
0: Okay. And so here's your AI fix. You're going to use this prompt. Be my patient advocate. I have a doctor's appointment on this date for this. My symptoms are, this is how old I am, and build me a one-page appointment prep sheet that includes my top five questions. A symptoms timeline, what the test or referrals I should ask you about, and also the one question that most patients will forget to ask their doctor about whatever I'm there for to see.
5: Can I have a sucker?
0: Can I go to the treasure chest, please? Remember that, going to the treasure chest?
5: Oh, yeah.
0: And then after the appointment, you paste all your notes and any lab results, and you ask AI, explain what these results mean in plain English. What should I be watching? What follow-up questions should I ask on my next visit? Okay, and I'll tell you, it really is an amazing thing.
5: Or don't go to the doctor at all. Problem solved.
0: Thanks for that, Andrew. We have more of the show coming up.
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0: Do you have a right to watch the NFL for free on your big screen? 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That's the question before the FCC, or at least that's one. The other, does the FCC have any jurisdiction here in the first place? I'm Kim Komando for NetSuite. 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So the NFL noticed tens of millions are being spent on streaming every week. Now they want a piece of the action. They want you to pay to watch. But Congress passed the Sports Broadcasting Act of 1961. It allowed a special exemption to antitrust laws so that the NFL could negotiate TV broadcast fees for all the teams at once. So does this 65-year-old exemption apply to streaming as well? Some games are already streaming, but can the NFL take all games behind a paywall? That's the big question. Get my free newsletter now at getkim.com. 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
0: Eric in Memphis, Tennessee. Hi there, Eric.
2: Hey, Kim Komando. How you doing?
0: I'm good. What's going on?
2: I got your newsletter the other day, and I used the prompts that you suggested to sort of find out how much info ChatGPT has retained about you over the course of, you know, your entire usage of the system. And I mean, the output that it gave me was pretty accurate, although when it started talking about certain things, it was a little bit skewed to kind of, I think, protect itself.
0: Well, as far as like the number of details that it was giving you, were you shocked by any of that?
2: Not really, but when it came to stuff like, for instance, I use it a lot for, there's certain things it's great for, like, man, car repair, awesome. ChatGPT is great for finding out about processes and finding out, like, okay, this part's been replaced by this part, so you don't want to go for the one that the manual says to go for. Go for this other part number now.
0: Mm-hmm.
2: That's great. But I also use it for stuff like I'm using it to learn how to use Fusion 360, right? And Fusion 360 updates so frequently that I don't think ChatGPT can kind of keep up with it.
0: Nobody can keep up with that. Nobody. So when it came time for you to give it the second, did you give it the second prompt I put in the newsletter?
2: Yeah.
0: Okay. And so the second prompt basically says, Andrew, first prompt says, tell me what you know about me. The second prompt says, don't be flattering. Don't hold anything back. Tell me what you really think about me. And what did it say, Eric, about you?
2: Well, some of it is accurate, like I said. Other stuff is sort of slanted based on me interacting with ChatGPT. Like, for instance, with social interpersonal signals, it says that I prefer directness over politeness and value competence over tone. Well, that's basically just because I keep telling ChatGPT over and over again to give me non-biased, slanted, you know, try not to kiss up to me every time you give me an answer. And
0: now that does get annoying. It does. Well, I'll tell you, when I use that prompt, the second prompt with me.
3: Now we know why you switched to Claude. You didn't like ChatGPT's description of you.
0: No, I did it with Claude. I did it with Claude, not ChatGPT, because I use Claude. So, but I also did it with ChatGPT. I did both. But Claude was not very nice to me.
3: No?
0: No. And I was like, Claude? Okay. And
3: I wonder why it wasn't nice.
0: And I started correcting it because it said, you are not very emotional because you don't mention anybody in your life. Okay. And I'm like, I've been married 27 years, bucko, you know.
3: You showed that computer. Yeah.
0: And then it said, you are very single-minded. You're a hard driver. You're obviously very bright, but you get frustrated by people who can't keep up with you, which is kind of true. It is. And so, but you're reading all this in really black and white.
3: But I think, like, I compare it to a toaster all the time. It's evaluating your personality with you talking to a robot, not communicating with your family, your friends, just strangers.
0: Yes. Well, yeah.
3: And you're going to act different.
0: Yeah. And it also said that I must have a weight problem.
3: Oh, then that one's wrong.
0: Because it said I never talk about exercise or anything like that.
3: But you don't need it. That's like your screwdriver saying, hey, you never take me to the beach. Well, I don't need a screwdriver at the beach.
0: I know. But then, of course, I'm like, I don't have a weight problem. Blah, blah, blah.
3: You have to justify yourself.
0: I'm a size 4, sometimes a 2. Take that, Claude.
3: Got him. Then you unplugged your computer and threw it in the pool.
0: Yeah, exactly. So much for Claude. Eric, thank you so much for your call. Still to come, there's an airline lawsuit I need to tell you about here on the show.
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3: ABC News, I'm Dave Packer. President Trump says he's reviewing Iran's latest proposal to end the war in Iran. The president was boarding Air Force One in Florida this afternoon when he told reporters that demands from Congress for a vote to authorize the war in Iran are an obstacle to reaching peace.
4: The Democrats in Congress that pushed this, and probably a couple of Republicans, they're hurting our negotiating ability, which is infinite right now, and they shouldn't be doing it.
3: The president today also confirming he ordered 5,000 U.S. troops to be withdrawn from Germany, and that's just the beginning, following the German chancellor's criticism of the war in Iran. Spirit Airlines going out of business, Spirit ceasing operations after more than three decades in the skies. Long shot Golden Tempo with 36-1 odds and coming from dead last has won today's 152nd running of the Kentucky Derby. And making history, Sherry DeVoe becomes the first female trainer of a Kentucky Derby winner. This is ABC News. Authorities in Orange County, California say a mother is facing felony charges after her 14-year-old son crashed into an 81-year-old man while riding an electric motorcycle. ABC's Jacqueline Lee.
5: Orange County District Attorney Todd Spitzer saying in a statement, an American hero who survived flying combat missions in Vietnam could not survive walking across the street in Lake Forest because of a 14-year-old child who was allowed to ride an e-motorcycle that he should have never been riding.
6: I'm charging the mother because she provided the motorcycle. She was aware of it. She was warned on a prior occasion.
5: The e-motorcycle allegedly involved in the collision goes up to 58 miles per hour, according to authorities.
3: A major first for the trucking industry, a startup called Bot Auto delivered freight this week without a driver. This was not a demonstration, but the first paid commercial delivery, 230 miles from Houston to Dallas overnight. Industry officials predict that within 10 years, there could be up to 170,000 autonomous trucks on the roads. Dave Packer, ABC News.
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8: 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And the drilling is only during business hours!
9: It's so loud! Progressive knows small business owners usually don't like surprises because they cost you money, but a good surprise.